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Up now, Johann Walter. This is a hymn he wrote called Come God Creator, Holy Ghost.

0: I hope you're having a blessed evening on this Tuesday, July the 21st. Thank you so much for tuning in and for choosing to share your evening with us. We're so honored that you are here. That was John Rutter and the Cambridge Singers. The Lord bless you and keep you.
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0: KFUO Radio, Christ for you, anytime, anywhere. Thank you so much for tuning in. My name is Aubrey. Our next piece is called Peace I Leave With You. It's performed by the Laudamus of Concordia, and it is taken from John chapter 14, verses 25 through 27. So I thought I would share those verses with you before we move on to the next song so you can meditate on those words as you listen. Jesus is speaking to his disciples in the upper room on the night before he is crucified. And he says this, "These things I have spoken to you while I am still with you, but the Helper, the Holy Spirit, whom the Father will send in my name, he will teach you all things and bring to your remembrance all that I have said to you. Peace I leave with you. My peace I give to you. Not as the world gives do I give to you. Let not your hearts be troubled, neither let them be afraid. You heard me say to you, I am going away, and I will come to you."

it's music from John Behnke on the organ. Oh, that I had 1,000 voices. Up now, the University of Texas Chamber Singers. This is What Star Is This with Beams So Bright.

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0: Psalm 3, 1 through 4. O Lord, how many are my foes? Many are rising against me. Many are saying of my soul, there is no salvation for him in God. But you, O Lord, are a shield about me, my glory and the lifter of my head. I cried aloud to the Lord, and he answered from his holy hill.
1: 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This is the choir from Concordia University, Nebraska. It's called Praise God in His Temple. 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

Music from Bobby Schrader. That was Crown Him with Many Crowns. Up now, it's the Lee Scott Singers on Sacred Music. 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
0: 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Up now, it's Psalm 150, O Praise God in His Holiness. 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

0: Philippians 4:4-7. Rejoice in the Lord always. Again, I will say rejoice. Let your reasonableness be known to everyone. The Lord is at hand. Do not be anxious about anything, but in everything by prayer and supplication with thanksgiving, let your requests be made known to God. And the peace of God, which surpasses all understanding, will guard your hearts and your minds in Christ Jesus.
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0: adorned for her husband. And I heard a loud voice from the throne saying, "Behold, the dwelling place of God is with man. He will dwell with them, and they will be his people, and God himself will be with them as their God. He will wipe away every tear from their eyes, and death shall be no more. Neither shall there be mourning, nor crying, nor pain any more, for the former things have passed away." And he who was seated on the throne said, "Behold, I am making all things new." And I saw no temple in the city, for the temple is the Lord God, the Almighty, and the Lamb. And the city has no need of sun or moon to shine on it, for the glory of God gives it light, and its lamp is the Lamb. By its light will the nations walk, and the kings of the earth will bring their glory into it. And its gates will never be shut by day, and there will be no night there. Up now, this is music from the choir at Concordia University, Nebraska. It's a gospel song called "No Night There."
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Good evening, this is Dan Darnall from KFUO Radio. Christ for you anytime, anywhere. That was Lord of Glory, You Have Bought Us by the Concordia University of Chicago. It's my pleasure to spend the next several hours with you, bringing you sacred music. It's my hope that that sacred music puts a warm spot in your heart and a smile on your face. Up next, The Souls of the Righteous by the National Lutheran Choir.

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Hope that your walk with the Lord this Tuesday evening is going well. That was Give Thanks by Anthony Berger. Up next, Isaiah, Mighty Seer, and Days of Old, written by Martin Luther.

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0: 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That was Lamb of God by the National Lutheran Choir.
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0: Ephesians 2:8 through 10. For by grace you have been saved through faith. And this is not your own doing, it is the gift of God, not a result of works, so that no one may boast. For we are His workmanship, created in Christ Jesus for good works, which God prepared beforehand that we should walk in them.
1: 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Up next, The Lord Gave the Word by the Robert Shaw Orchestra.

This is Dan Darnall from KFUO Radio. Hope that you're having a wonderful early Wednesday morning. That was Of the Father's Love Begotten by Paul Manns. Up next, Savior of the Nations Come, written by Martin Luther.

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1: Jesus ascended into heaven, and the Holy Spirit descended at Pentecost. 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
0: 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Up next, If You Love Me by the Concordia University of St. Paul.

0: Matthew 11:28 through 30. Jesus said, "Come to me, all who labor and are heavy laden, and I will give you rest. Take my yoke upon you and learn from me, for I am gentle and lowly in heart, and you will find rest for your souls, for my yoke is easy and my burden is light."
1: Good morning, this is Dan Darnall from KFUO Radio. Christ for you anytime, anywhere. My time with you is just about over. I hope that the sacred music you've been listening to put a warm spot in your heart and a smile on your face. Up next, "Create in Me a Clean Heart" by the Concordia Choir and Renee Clausen. Have a great rest of your day, and God bless.

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Thank you all so much for tuning in to KFUO Radio. My name is Callia Nutt, joining you in these next few hours of sacred music. 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
2: 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Over 10 years ago, we began bringing you morning prayer each weekday. Shortly thereafter, we added evening prayer. You've expressed your appreciation and asked for more. 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

0: Matthew 5:3-12. Blessed are the poor in spirit, for theirs is the kingdom of heaven. Blessed are those who mourn, for they shall be comforted. Blessed are the meek, for they shall inherit the earth. Blessed are those who hunger and thirst for righteousness, for they shall be satisfied. Blessed are the merciful, for they shall receive mercy. Blessed are the pure in heart, for they shall see God. Blessed are the peacemakers, for they shall be called sons of God. Blessed are those who are persecuted for righteousness' sake, for theirs is the kingdom of heaven. Blessed are you when others revile you and persecute you and utter all kinds of evil against you falsely on my account. Rejoice and be glad, for your reward is great in heaven, for so they persecuted the prophets who were before you.
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0: Holy Majesty Before Thee, performed by the Augustana Choir. 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

0: Ride On, King Jesus, performed by the National Lutheran Choir. 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

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This your boy and your brother in Christ, Flame. Right now, I am chilling on KFUO Radio. 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

0: John Rutter and the Cambridge Singers with The Lord is My Shepherd. 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

0: 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We begin this day in the name of the Father, the Son, and the Holy Spirit. 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
2: 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My name is Callia Nutt, and our next sacred music selection comes from Concordia University, Nebraska. 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

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My name is Callia Nutt with KFUO Radio, and our next selection is performed by Concordia Choir in Moorhead, Minnesota. John Saw the Number. I will be parting with you all for today, but I hope you have a wonderful and blessed rest of your day.

Good morning. For our daily prayer, we use the order of morning prayer found on page 235 in the Lutheran Service Book or on page 024 in the middle section of Treasury of Daily Prayer. Let us pray.

0: Greetings in Christ. I'm Pastor Roger Mullett. It's a joy to be with you today. The New Testament reading is from Acts chapter 18. We'll hear verses 1 through 11 and then move down to verses 24 through 28. After this, Paul left Athens and went to Corinth. And he found a Jew named Aquila, a native of Pontus, recently come from Italy with his wife Priscilla, because Claudius had commanded all the Jews to leave Rome. And he went to see them, and because he was of the same trade, he stayed with them and worked, for they were tent makers by trade. And he reasoned in the synagogue every Sabbath, and tried to persuade Jews and Greeks. When Silas and Timothy arrived from Macedonia, Paul was occupied with the word, testifying to the Jews that the Christ was Jesus. And when they opposed and reviled him, he shook out his garments and said to them, "Your blood be on your own heads. I am innocent. From now on, I will go to the Gentiles." And he left there and went to the house of a man called Titius Justus, a worshiper of God. His house was next door to the synagogue. Crispus, the ruler of the synagogue, believed in the Lord, together with his entire household. And many of the Corinthians, hearing Paul, believed and were baptized. And the Lord said to Paul one night in a vision, "Do not be afraid, but go on speaking, and do not be silent, for I am with you, and no one will attack you to harm you, for I have many in this city who are my people." And he stayed a year and 6 months teaching the word of God among them. After spending some time there, he departed and went from one place to the next through the region of Galatia and Phrygia, strengthening all the disciples. Now a Jew named Apollos, a native of Alexandria, came to Ephesus. He was an eloquent man, competent in the scriptures. He had been instructed in the way of the Lord. And being fervent in spirit, he spoke and taught accurately the things concerning Jesus, though he knew only the baptism of John. He began to speak boldly in the synagogue, but when Priscilla and Aquila heard him, they took him aside and explained to him the way of God more accurately. And when he wished to cross to Achaia, the brothers encouraged him and wrote to the disciples to welcome him. When he arrived, he greatly helped those who, through grace, had believed, for he powerfully refuted the Jews in public, showing by the scriptures that the Christ was Jesus. O Lord, have mercy on us. Thanks be to God. In many and various ways, God spoke to his people of old by the prophets. But now in these last days, he has spoken to us by his Son. There are so many things before us in our reading from Acts chapter 18 to consider. But one that jumps out to me as we meditate on this passage together is just how many names of people and places there are just in this handful of verses. We have Paul leaving Athens and going to Corinth. We have a Jew named Aquila and his wife Priscilla, and they live in Pontus, and they've come from Italy, and Claudius is there, and Claudius has commanded all the Jews to leave Rome, and that's just the first two verses of what we've heard. We have Silas and Timothy coming from Macedonia. We have Titius Justus. We have Crispus. We have the Corinthians mentioned. Later, when we've moved on to that second portion of chapter 18, we have Apollos, a native of Alexandria, and he's come to Ephesus. We hear about Priscilla and Aquila again, and he, Apollos, ends up going across to Achaia, and he's welcomed there and refutes publicly and powerfully the teachings of the Jews by showing that the Christ was Jesus. When we hear all these names of people and of places, they're a great help to us as we read the New Testament because they help us situate those things in their right time and place. We are so far removed culturally, temporally, geographically from the events of the New Testament that details like this, well, they help us put the events of the New Testament on the map. They help us get a better understanding of how far apart these places are and how long it might have taken Paul or Timothy or Silas or Apollos to move from one place to another. We get a sense of how things are related. We know that Titius Justus lived right next door to the synagogue, and so his witness of the word would have been powerful. He wouldn't have had to go very far at all. One of the dangers, however, of hearing so many names and places of names, well, it can be an obstacle to good understanding of the scriptures, at least until we've done our homework and figured out who's who and what's where. One of the dangers of hearing so many names is that it can make us feel left out, that we are little Christian congregation here or there, our family in this little place or that little place, we're not Paul. We're not Silas. We're not Timothy. We're not Apollos. We don't powerfully refute the Jews in public. We don't go and speak boldly in the synagogues of Athens. But what is most remarkable, dear friends, about the inclusion of all of these names of people and of places is precisely that we are among these names of peoples and places. They're not our names. We are so far removed. This happened so long ago and so far away. And yet what a text like this shows us by naming so many people, Apollos and Silas and Timothy and Paul, is it invites us, dear friends, to find ourselves among them, to recognize that from the very beginning, from the first days of the New Testament church, God used ordinary people in their time and place. We feel so distant from the events of the scriptures sometimes because we don't live there and we don't speak that language and we don't know those people. But dear friends, that is exactly the point. You live in your place with your family and your people, and you are called upon according to your vocations, just as these men and women of the early church were called upon to show by the scriptures that the Christ is Jesus. In just a moment, as we conclude our time together with prayer, we'll hear another name, Mary Magdalene, a woman who had been forgiven by Christ himself and who was called in the Gospels to be one of the first witnesses of the resurrection of our Lord. Another person in a time, in a place, another normal, regular person in need of repentance and forgiveness just like us, and yet called out of the world by God to saving faith, to receive the forgiveness of sins, and to bear witness to the world that the Christ is Jesus. What a great joy it is, dear Christian friends, that our names are listed alongside these names in the Lamb's Book of Life, to know that God works through us in our times and places, just as he worked through all those faithful who have gone before us. Thanks be to God indeed. Let us pray. Almighty God, your Son, Jesus Christ, restored Mary Magdalene to health and called her to be the first witness of his resurrection. Heal us from all our infirmities and call us to know you in the power of your Son's unending life. Through the same Jesus Christ, our Lord, who lives and reigns with you and the Holy Spirit, one God now and forever. Amen.
1: O Lord, our heavenly Father, almighty and everlasting God, you have safely brought us to the beginning of this day. Defend us in the same with your mighty power, and grant that this day we fall into no sin, neither run into any kind of danger, but that all our doings, being ordered by your governance, may be righteous in your sight. Through Jesus Christ, your Son,

Taught by our Lord and trusting his promises, we are bold to pray.

I thank you, my heavenly Father, through Jesus Christ, your dear Son, that you have kept me this night from all harm and danger. And I pray that you would keep me this day from sin and every evil, that all my doings and life may please you. For into your hands I commend myself, my body and soul, and all things. Let your holy angel be with me, that the evil foe may have no power over me. Amen. Good morning, universe, and welcome to another day redeemed from death and looking forward to life because of what our Lord Jesus Christ has done for us. You're listening to Oratio, your morning hour of prayer, meditation, and growth here on Worldwide KFUO. Your morning drive for the soul begins now.

0: Christ is risen. Tell the next generation. This is the theme of the Lutheran Church Missouri Synod's upcoming national offering, which will kick off at this summer's convention in Phoenix. It is based on Psalm 78, verse 4. We will not hide them from their children, but tell to the coming generation the glorious deeds of the Lord and his might and the wonders that he has done. 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

O gracious God, your servant and apostle James was the first among the 12 to suffer martyrdom for the name of Jesus Christ. Pour out upon the leaders of your church that spirit of self-denying service, that they may forsake all false and passing allurements and follow Christ alone, who lives and reigns with you and the Holy Spirit, one God, now and forever. Amen.

By All Your Saints in Warfare, Lutheran Service Book 518, Stanzas 1, 21, and 3. By all your saints in warfare, for all your saints at rest, your holy name, O Jesus, forevermore be blessed. For you have won the battle that they might wear the crown, and now they shine in glory, reflected from your throne. O Lord, for James we praise you, who fell to Herod's sword. He drank the cup of suffering, and thus fulfilled your word. Lord, curb our vain impatience for glory and for fame. Equip us for such sufferings as glorify your name. Then let us praise the Father, and worship God the Son, and sing to God the Spirit, eternal three in one, till all the ransomed number fall down before the throne, ascribing power and glory and praise to God alone.

A reading from Acts, the 21st and 22nd chapters. As Paul was about to be brought into the barracks, he said to the tribune, "May I say something to you?" And he said, "Do you know Greek? Are you not the Egyptian, then, who recently stirred up a revolt and led the 4,000 men of the assassins out into the wilderness?" Paul replied, "I am a Jew, from Tarsus in Cilicia, a citizen of no obscure city. I beg you, permit me to speak to the people." And when he had given him permission, Paul, standing on the steps, motioned with his hand to the people. And when there was a great hush, he addressed them in the Hebrew language, saying, "Brothers and fathers, hear the defense that I now make before you." And when they heard that he was addressing them in the Hebrew language, they became even more quiet. And he said, "I am a Jew, born in Tarsus in Cilicia, but brought up in this city, educated at the feet of Gamaliel, according to the strict manner of the law of our fathers, being zealous for God as all of you are this day. I persecuted this way to the death, binding and delivering to prison both men and women, as the high priest and the whole council of elders can bear me witness. From them I received letters to the brothers, and I journeyed toward Damascus to take those also who were there and bring them in bonds to Jerusalem to be punished. As I was on my way and drew near to Damascus, about noon, a great light from heaven suddenly shone around me. And I fell to the ground and heard a voice saying to me, 'Saul, Saul, why are you persecuting me?' And I answered, 'Who are you, Lord?' And he said to me, 'I am Jesus of Nazareth, whom you are persecuting.' Now those who were with me saw the light, but did not understand the voice of the one who was speaking to me. And I said, 'What shall I do, Lord?' And the Lord said to me, 'Rise and go into Damascus, and there you will be told all that is appointed for you to do.' And since I could not see because of the brightness of that light, I was led by the hand by those who were with me, and came into Damascus. And one Ananias, a devout man according to the law, well spoken of by all the Jews who lived there, came to me, and standing by me said to me, 'Brother Saul, receive your sight.' And at that very hour I received my sight and saw him. And he said, 'The God of our fathers appointed you to know his will, to see the righteous one, and to hear a voice from his mouth. For you will be a witness for him to everyone of what you have seen and heard. And now why do you wait? Rise and be baptized, and wash away your sins, calling on his name.'" This is the word of the Lord. Thanks be to God.

A writing from C. C. Schmidt. We hold that a man is justified by faith apart from works of the law. St. Paul concludes a lengthy argumentation in which he declared that all men without exception are sinners and cannot stand before God. But by God's grace this is changed when God forgives their sins and declares them righteous because of Christ's reconciliation. Men can do nothing. All is due to God's grace. In the gospel, God offers forgiveness and perfect righteousness to sinners, and whoever believes his word and accepts his grace thereby has forgiveness and righteousness. Love calls forth love. God loved us and gave his Son to be our Savior, and if we know and realize this, we shall love him in return and show our love in works. This was also true of the man out of whom our Lord had driven the demons in the country of the Gerasenes. The man from whom the demons had gone begged that he might be with him. The grace he had experienced impelled him to give evidence of this gratitude. He proclaimed throughout the whole city how much Jesus had done for him. This is always the result when pardoned sinners realize and believe that the Lord has saved them in body and soul, has redeemed them from their sins. This, then, is the relation of works and justification. Works contribute nothing toward earning or meriting justification, but are the natural and necessary fruit. Whoever does not love the Lord Jesus, whoever is not impelled to show his love, whoever does not thank and serve him, evidently does not believe in the grace we have in him. He is still in his sins and not justified. St. James writes that whoever brings back a sinner from the error of his ways, that is, helps him to believe that his sins are covered and forgiven, will save his soul from death. The pardoned has been brought from death to life. This new life must prove itself in works of love.

Psalm 63, verses 1 through 8. O God, you are my God. Earnestly I seek you. My soul thirsts for you. My flesh faints for you, as in a dry and weary land where there is no water. So I have looked upon you in the sanctuary, beholding your power and glory. Because your steadfast love is better than life, my lips will praise you. So I will bless you as long as I live. In your name I will lift up my hands. My soul will be satisfied as with fat and rich foods, and my mouth will praise you with joyful lips. When I remember you upon my bed and meditate on you in the watches of the night, for you have been my help, and in the shadow of your wings I will sing for joy. My soul clings to you. Your right hand upholds me.

0: The Lord certainly chose an excellent tool to use in the person of Saint Paul, because Paul has the best of almost every world. He's a Roman citizen. He is a Jewish citizen. He's been trained in the most excellent Greek philosophies of the day. He is an expert in oration and rhetoric and logic. And he knows the law of the Lord like the back of his own hand. What a perfect tool for God to choose to bring him to the nations and to the Jews. Because Paul begins in synagogues. He works there first, and he cuts like a rock-hard chisel straight into the soft of the wood in the hearts of men and just delivers the pure gospel. He slices apart their defenses with excellent use of his tongue, which is the only weapon a theologian has, the tongue. My tongue is the pen of a ready scribe. And St. Paul was truly a wonderful tool of the Lord. You're listening to Oratio, part of your morning drive for the soul here on Worldwide KFUO. Christ for you, anytime, anywhere.
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0: Good morning and welcome to Sharper Iron. Spend the next hour with us studying the living and active Word of God, His two-edged sword of law and gospel, recorded for you in Holy Scripture, all about Jesus Christ, crucified, risen, and ascended for you. Thanks for tuning in this morning here on KFUO, Christ for you, anytime, anywhere. 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On this Wednesday, July 22nd, we are studying Matthew chapter 11, verses 16 to 30. 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To help us sharpen our faith in Christ as we study God's Word today, we have with us Pastor Carl Roth. Pastor Roth serves at Grace Lutheran Church in Elgin, Texas. 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
0: So we get started today, Pastor. Remind us of the context as we look at the second part of Matthew 11.
1: We're going to hear a reference to a John in our text today, and if we haven't read the pericope before this, we're not going to know which John it is, although John the Baptist is always a good candidate. It is indeed John the Baptist. John had been in prison, and he had sent messengers to Jesus to ask some questions. And so Jesus sends a response back to John, and then he speaks to the crowds about John and praises John and says that he's the fulfillment and the one who prepared the way for the Lord. He also then highlights that John is, you know, no one's arisen greater than John the Baptist, but the one who's least in the kingdom of heaven is greater than he. And then he actually will describe John as Elijah, who is to come. So he is that prophet to prepare the way for the Lord. Also, I'd point out Elijah's name means the Lord is God. And so, you know, John as Elijah is the one who proclaims Jesus as the Son of God and calls people back to the Lord. And then in our text today, you know, we're going to get a reference back to John. And we're also going to have Jesus, you know, talking about himself, and we're going to get the response to John and Jesus from this generation. And so that'll be one of the first phrases we hear. Jesus is going to say, "What shall I compare this generation to?" And it is important then for us to establish kind of from the outset what this generation is. And it does seem, based on the context of Matthew's gospel, this generation is a reference to his exact contemporaries. So we're talking about the historical response to Jesus and John. But we shouldn't just isolate it and say that, you know, when he says this generation, we can't apply the same principles to our own time. The reality is that, you know, sinners are sinners, and the Lord is the Lord, and there's going to be either faithful or unbelieving responses to the Lord. So we can draw a lot of conclusions about, you know, our life in the kingdom of God today from this text. But it is important to highlight that this is, you know, Jesus talking about the historical context that he's in and the actual response that he's been getting from various cities. When he says, you know, he's going to talk about cities, and he's talking about the people in the cities. You know, clearly we're not talking about, you know, politics here. We're talking about the response of individuals and groups within those cities, and so we can apply a lot of the you know, to this of what Jesus says in the first eight verses of this text to our own day, but keeping in mind that it is historical as well.
0: Sure. Yeah. The immediately previous verse, "He who has ears to hear, let him hear." It sounds like this generation, there weren't a whole lot of those who had ears to hear who did hear, based on what Jesus says in this text.
1: Well, was there ever a time when there were a lot of people had ears to hear? I mean, it you know, during the summer season or the Pentecost season and the Trinity season, we in the one-year series have the Elijah, and he's, you know, throwing himself the pity party, "Am I the only one left?" And the Lord says, "No, I've reserved 7,000 who haven't, you know, bent down to their knee to Baal." And, you know, St. Paul's going to pick that up in Romans 11 and talk about the remnant. So I mean, the Lord is always speaking directly to each of us and saying, you know, what about you? Do you have ears to hear? Yeah. But as far as the many, I would say many are called, few are chosen. You know, a lot of sayings of Jesus, like when he asks, when the Son of Man comes, will he find faith on earth? You know, I don't think we should assume that there's going to be, you know, masses and masses of people just flocking to the Lord. It can happen by the work of the Holy Spirit, and we praise the Lord when it does. But it does seem like throughout the Old Testament and in the ministry of Jesus and then down to this day, there are many who do not have ears to hear. And that's why we do missions and evangelism and why we praise the Lord of the harvest to send workers out into the harvest.
0: Let's go ahead and take a look at the text. Again, we're in Matthew 11 today, beginning at verse 16. But to what shall I compare this generation? It is like children sitting in the marketplaces and calling to their playmates, "We played the flute for you, and you did not dance. We sang a dirge, and you did not mourn. For John came neither eating nor drinking, and they say, 'He has a demon.' The Son of Man came eating and drinking, and they say, 'Look at him, a glutton and a drunkard, a friend of tax collectors and sinners.' Yet wisdom is justified by her deeds." Then he began to denounce the cities where most of his mighty works had been done, because they did not repent. "Woe to you, Chorazin! Woe to you, Bethsaida! For if the mighty works done in you had been done in Tyre and Sidon, they would have repented long ago in sackcloth and ashes. But I tell you, it will be more bearable on the day of judgment for Tyre and Sidon than for you. And you, Capernaum, will you be exalted to heaven? You will be brought down to Hades. For if the mighty works done in you had been done in Sodom, it would have remained until this day. But I tell you that it will be more tolerable on the day of judgment for the land of Sodom than for you." At that time, Jesus declared, "I thank you, Father, Lord of heaven and earth, that you have hidden these things from the wise and understanding and revealed them to little children. Yes, Father, for such was your gracious will. All things have been handed over to me by my Father, and no one knows the Son except the Father, and no one knows the Father except the Son, and anyone to whom the Son chooses to reveal him. Come to me, all who labor and are heavy laden, and I will give you rest. Take my yoke upon you and learn from me, for I am gentle and lowly in heart, and you will find rest for your souls. For my yoke is easy and my burden is light." That is our text for today, Matthew 11, verses 16 to 30. So, Pastor Roth, Jesus begins again by speaking about this generation. We've already talked a little bit about what that means. And he's looking for a comparison for this generation. In the previous section, Elijah was not the reed shaken by the wind, nor the one dressed in soft clothing. Rather, he was the one who was more than a prophet. This generation to whom John has been preaching, they're like children sitting in marketplaces and singing a little song, I guess. What talk about this comparison Jesus chooses for this generation?
1: I do think that there are comparisons between verses 17 and 18 and 19 as well, that there are similarities here between, you know, the flute and dancing and the dirge and the mourning, and then what we see said about Jesus and John. Taking verse 17 first, you know, the basic sense of this is this generation is never satisfied. It's like, hey, you know, we did this and you didn't do this, and we did this and you didn't do this. Now, the question we have to ask ourselves is, you know, is the playing the flute and singing the dirge is that this generation? Or is that John and Jesus? And then is the dancing and mourning this generation, the not dancing and the not mourning this generation, or John and Jesus? And I'll just be honest with you. Sometimes it's a little bit confusing to me. Okay. I struggle a little bit with this text, following all the details straight through. So I'm going to give you my general sense of, you know, what I think is going on here, but also confess that this is a text that has been variously interpreted. And, you know, you can check your Lutheran Study Bible on it. You can check Dr. Gibbs's commentary on it, and that could give you some clarity. But I think that the general sense is here there is a dissatisfaction with the Lord's ways, both in considering John too rigorous and considering Jesus too lax. John's strictness in application of the law does not satisfy this generation, and Jesus' willingness to accept into his presence tax collectors and sinners and speak forgiveness to them is offensive to them as well. So I think the overarching criticism Jesus has of this generation is that it's trying to have the Lord, it's trying to domesticate the Lord and control the Lord and not let him deal with the world in the way that he's chosen to deal with the world, namely in the application of law and gospel. Mm. And so if you think in terms of the Pharisees, they want a, you know, they want piety, but not austerity. They don't want the rigors of John the Baptist. And they also are, you know, they want to exalt themselves and justify themselves. And so they compare themselves favorably to the tax collectors and sinners and criticize Jesus for speaking forgiveness to those people over there. Think about the Pharisee and the tax collector at the temple. And so they're just not satisfied. They want to do things their own way. And I actually think that really ties in nicely with what we're going to see in verse 25 when Jesus contrasts the wise and understanding with little children. This generation is the self-declared wise, self-declared understanding. They think that they can, you know, they know what God should be like. And yet it is actually the little children, those who don't come to God with preconceptions, but simply accept, you know, his word in humility that are declared righteous. So I'll let you respond to those rambles there.
0: Pastor. Well, let's focus in on the children image there, especially because it does stand out to me as well that in 25, Jesus says these things are revealed to little children. Here he compares the generation to children sitting in the marketplaces. And it's two different Greek words, but I think there's something to that. Maybe we could say it like this. This generation that Jesus is criticizing is being childish in the way that they're responding, whereas those who receive Jesus rightly do so in a childlike way, just to try to use the same English word.
1: I've actually kind of preached on that theme before. You know, be childlike but not childish. You know, there's this impetuousness, this I want it my way now, that is childish. And you know, but then at the same time, children are, you know, they really are giveable to. They can't do things for themselves. And the point of comparison with children in Matthew's gospel is not so much a moral or psychological comparison as it is a, I guess you'd say, physical emphasis on their inability to do anything. In Jesus' day, you know, children were kind of looked down upon in society, because they weren't really much good for anything until they reached a certain age where they could do or they could work, and so. So here, those who want to criticize the Lord's ways are being childish, whereas those who receive Jesus with joy and appreciation for just him being who he is, not to mention receiving John the Baptist for who he is. I mean, you think about, you know, many of the crowds heard John's message and they were like, oh, wow, you know, I am a poor, miserable sinner. And so thank you for coming and proclaiming the Lamb of God who takes away the sin of the world. So, yeah.
0: Yeah, no, John preached faithfully. And the preaching of Jesus and John are put together here in the sense that the way that you responded to John often dictates the way you responded to Jesus. If you didn't respond to John correctly, you're not going to respond to Jesus correctly. And maybe the irony that Jesus is pointing out in that regard is that well John came, you know, in these ways of fasting to use the Lutheran terminology, in ways of the law often, and you didn't like that. And then Jesus comes in the way of the gospel, in the ways of feasting, and you don't like that either. So even and of course the two messages do go together. God has both of these ways of speaking to us. But in both cases, this generation did not receive that message either from John or from Jesus.
1: Right. And, you know, I also think this gives the church that a sort of way of approaching our proclamation, mm-hmm. namely that if we try to satisfy the world, this wicked and adulterous generation which seeks a sign, if we try to satisfy the world, scratching its itching ears, we're going to get this response. And so our vocation is just to proclaim Christ and his law and gospel, and then not really worry so much about the results, because we can't control the results anyway. That's up to the Holy Spirit, who works faith when and where it pleases God.
0: Mm. Yeah, that's really helpful that the church would take confidence in the Word of God and proclaim it truthfully, regardless of the response from the unbelieving world, from this wicked and adulterous generation. As you noted, Jesus is speaking to those people right in front of him, and yet there are the same patterns that were evident in the prophets who preached before John and are still evident in the church as she preaches to the world today, the same kind of fickleness, this childishness exhibited. Let's talk a little bit more then about the response to John first. John came neither eating nor drinking, and they say, he has a demon. I don't know that I recall those exact words being recorded in response to John, but certainly the way the Pharisees, the Sadducees, Herod, who threw John in prison, this was the way that his preaching was often met.
1: Yeah, I mean, we know John was one who fasted, and I don't think he touched strong drink. Is that right?
0: That, I believe, is recorded kind of in Luke 1. I think
1: the Nazarite.
0: Zacharias,
1: yeah. Yeah, it's sort of like the Nazarites of old. Yeah, so he, you know, he ate locusts and wild honey, right. and so, you know, he did have this austere lifestyle, and he did teach his disciples to fast, right. As you'll recall. And so, you know, I think that when this, we don't see he has a demon anywhere
0: yeah,
1: else. You do see Jesus being accused of having a demon. Right. But, you know, this probably was just a common slander. I mean, you know, sure. We've got our stock set of insults that we throw at people. And, you know, I mean, I think the sense here is that, you know, what a crazy man who would eat locusts and wild honey and wear, you know, this ridiculous outfit, which in, you know, if you go back to verse 8, Jesus is talking about the contrast between John, who did not wear soft clothing, rather he wore very rough clothing. So he did seem like a crazy man. So he probably seemed demon possessed. But, you know, really, the message of John is all that really mattered. I mean, it wasn't his outward appearance. It was the message that the Lord had put in his mouth. And, you know, why is it that John is the way he is? Well, it's because he is Elijah. I mean, he resembles Elijah of old, and then he's also called upon to be this prophet, declaring the way, preparing the way for the Lord.
0: Mm. Yeah. So in terms of the message of John, think of the sharpness of his preaching, the way that he preached concerning the axe at the root of the trees, judgment is coming, the wicked being thrown into the fire. And the response to that pastor is, well, pastor, that's pretty harsh. People aren't going to like that. But then the next pastor comes along and preaches grace for all sinners. And
1: yep.
0: Well, pastor, that sounds too easy.
1: Exactly. And it's amazing because both can be true at the same time. Yeah. I mean, you know, if you've never read Luther's commentary on Galatians, it's really worth spending some time, especially in the section when Luther's talking about Galatians 2, 11 to 14, and that's the confrontation between Paul and Peter over circumcision. And when Peter kind of chickens out and leaves the Gentiles, and, you know, he had been eating and drinking with the Gentiles, so he was imitating Jesus a little bit more, right? And then if with the freedom of the gospel, he was spending time with the Gentiles, but then he retreated when the circumcision party came from Jerusalem, and he began to basically give the impression that obedience to the law was necessary. And there, Luther does this great job of explaining how the law has its realm and the gospel has its realm, but both of them are absolutely positively necessary. And you can't relax either one of them. You have to preach the law in all of its severity and the gospel in all of its sweetness. And I think that's what you get in these two figures of John and Jesus here.
0: Yeah. So let's talk more about the response to Jesus. He's the Son of Man in verse 19. He came eating and drinking. They say, look at him, a glutton and a drunkard, a friend of tax collectors and sinners. Now, the first two, glutton and drunkard, clear insults, not true. A friend of tax collectors and sinners meant as an insult, and yet that is who Jesus is, in fact.
1: Well, there's tons of irony in the New Testament. So there's, you know, like they hail King of the Jews, you know, like they crown him with thorns and they, you know, they mock him. But in fact, he is the King of the Jews. And this is one of those places where they unwittingly accuse, they think they're accusing him of something wretched when in fact they are speaking the gospel, because Jesus being a friend of tax collectors and sinners is exactly what we need. His name, Jesus, means the Lord saves his people from their sins. And so he specifically came to sit down with tax collectors and sinners. And it's important to also emphasize here to call them to repentance. If you go to Luke 15, you know, that's another place where they accuse him of, you know, like being too indiscriminate in his company keeping. But keep in mind that all three of the parables, the lost sheep, the lost coin, and the prodigal son, have an emphasis on repentance. So, you know, Jesus himself is not just kind of, he's not lax in his expectations of people who he preaches to. He also calls them to repentance. Mm-hmm. So the overcharging tax collector is, you know, going to be told, hey, you need to stop overcharging and you need to be generous with what you have. People caught up in specific sins, that sin needs to be identified, called out for what it is, forgiven, and then that person needs to go and sin no more. So again, just emphasize that, you know, we can't just neatly and tidily portray John as law and Jesus as gospel either. They both preach both law and gospel. That's the message.
0: Right. No, and that's a very helpful thing to keep in mind. We often refer to John as a preacher of the law, and yet there's the Advent hymn, and I think in an older hymn, it was a hymnal for John the Baptist, that calls him a preacher of consolation. He came with words of consolation, right? And the great sermon, "Behold the Lamb of God who takes away the sin of the world." John very much is a preacher of the gospel. And of course, with Jesus, I mean, just go back to the Sermon on the Mount, and you can hear Jesus preach plenty of law that condemns the sinner. Again, their preaching goes together. What you respond to one is the way you're going to respond to the other. Here we see the wrong response to both John and Jesus put side by side.
1: Right. And you know, the next section is going to have Jesus declaring, "Woe to you, Chorazin. Woe to you, Bethsaida." And then you get to Matthew 23. "Woe to you, scribes and Pharisees, you hypocrites." I mean, Jesus preaches the most severe, you know, gut-wrenching law. "Do not fear him who can destroy the body, but fear him who can destroy both soul and body in hell." I think it's just, you know, if we're cherry picking, you know, the words of Jesus, we can portray him as just this kind of warm teddy bear who never hurt a fly. But I mean, his law is actually harsher than John's in various places. And it's not to mention Jesus is the Lord himself. And so any law in the Bible is Jesus speaking. And any gospel in the Bible is Jesus speaking. So I think, you know, this is kind of interesting that I think that we also need to recognize today in the church that when our attempts to domesticate Jesus are actually doing exactly what that generation did. We find ourselves dissatisfied with his very uncomfortable statements about, you know, possessions and our attachment to them. And we're like, well, you know, he didn't mean that. No, we don't want to be like this generation. We're going to want to be like the little children who've had, you know, the Lord's will revealed to them. And that's an uncomfortable will in exposing our sin and a comforting will in preaching the gospel.
0: Yeah. Yeah. The little children who hear the word of Jesus and realize their own ignorance, their own lack of wisdom and understanding, and rely only on the Lord and his word to give them wisdom and understanding. That is the call from our Lord Jesus in this text, to be sure. We're going to pick up more of this text on the other side of the break. 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We're talking to Pastor Carl Roth this morning. We'll be right back. Please stick around.

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0: Welcome back to Sharper Iron. It is Wednesday, July 22nd. We're studying Matthew chapter 11, verses 16 to 30 with Pastor Carl Roth. He serves at Grace Lutheran Church in Elgin, Texas. Now, Pastor Roth, prior to the break, we were talking about Jesus' words concerning this generation. They have received neither John nor Jesus correctly, accusing both of things falsely, ironically saying some true things about Jesus. In conclusion, Jesus says a rather enigmatic sentence, I think, yet wisdom is justified by her deeds. What does that mean?
1: Well, that's a million-dollar question, Pastor.
0: That's why I asked you.
1: Yeah, exactly. No, you did say it's enigmatic, and I would use the term elusive. I mean, sometimes I really feel like, oh, I've got it now, and I can explain it, and then other times I just find it a little difficult. Now, one way we could go with this is that the divine wisdom of Proverbs 8, is the Lord, and it is the Son of God. And we know that Christ Jesus is our wisdom, 1 Corinthians 1, verse 30. And so, we could say, taking this with wisdom with a capital W, this is Jesus, or we could just say God the Holy Trinity, is justified by her is simply because Sophia is a feminine, here. So we don't have to take it as a feminine concept here. It's just, you might even just be better to say its deed. So, or maybe his deeds, right? The divine wisdom is justified by his deeds. That is, we declare the Lord righteous by his deeds. He performs righteous deeds of judgment and salvation, and then we declare him righteous. You can also take this as a sort of general principle. And that is that wisdom is going to be recognized by what is done. And I mean, this is kind of a James 2 type thing, right? Faith is going to express itself in works. And so, I mean, I think Jesus is really just summing up here that the rejection of him is basically the exposure of foolishness, folly, but wisdom is going to be justified by faithful response to the message of Jesus, that is repentance.
0: Mm. Yeah, and that faithful response will be vindicated in the end, or proved right in the end. That although John's currently in prison for his preaching, and Jesus is headed that same direction to his cross, although that is the way these two men are being met by this generation, in the end, wisdom will be justified. God's will be vindicated. I think of the way that Jesus later will speak about his own suffering, death, and resurrection. It is necessary. And you see these things unfold through the passion of our Lord, how it looks like perhaps the Pharisees, the chief priests, the scribes, the Sanhedrin, Pontius Pilate are running the show, when in reality, this is all the will of God that is justified by the deeds that come at the end of the gospel, namely the resurrection of Jesus.
1: Yeah, and in fact, doesn't, the centurion's going to say, surely this man was the Son of God.
0: Yeah.
1: Pilate's wife doesn't someone say, surely this man was innocent?
0: I think that's Pilate's wife. Yeah.
1: Yeah, I mean, you have these declarations of wisdom being right and vindicated. So, yeah, I think this has a proverbial quality to it. Mm-hmm. And, you don't ever want to sit down with the book of Proverbs and just read it straight through in one, in one sitting. I think it's best meditated upon, one or two verses at a time. A lot of the Psalms are like this as well.
0: Yeah, good. All right, so Jesus concludes that section, and then Matthew says that he, Jesus, began to denounce the cities where most of his mighty works had been done because they did not repent. So you were upset that Jesus is a friend of sinners. Well, here he will speak against sinners, but surprise where the sinners are found. Places like Chorazin and Bethsaida. You mentioned this earlier, some of Jesus' strongest preaching of law and condemnation. Take us into this next section of woe.
1: Yeah, I mean, the emphasis in this section is on that wisdom has shown his legitimacy by healing the sick, preaching the good news to the poor, and he's done it in all these places. And yet the response has been tepid. And so he says a couple of really shocking things that, you know, in this section, we're going to see Tyre and Sidon, which were, notoriously wicked towns in the Old Testament. And then, to really up the ante, in verse 23, Sodom is mentioned. And, those are places that would have repented, sort of like, when Jonah goes to Nineveh. He preaches the word, and that town repents in sackcloth and ashes, and the Lord relents, right? And if what Jesus had done in these cities, in this generation, had been done in those older historical contexts, those cities would have repented like Nineveh did. And so, there really is a stricter judgment upon these cities, because it wasn't just that they had the promise of the Christ to come. Now the Christ actually has come. And, you do get this sense throughout the New Testament that there is a greater responsibility or accountability upon those who see the Lord's intervention in history, in his kingdom, in his son, and yet reject him. And you get that in Peter's, sermons in the book of Acts. Sure. Some things were done in ignorance. Paul will talk about this too, right? And the Lord overlooked those. He didn't forgive them, but he overlooked them. He was patient. But man, when you actually crucify the Lord of glory, the guilt is, is heaped upon your head. This is just a sharp warning that if you have heard the message, again, like kind of the book of Hebrews, if you've heard the message, do not neglect it. Do not neglect this great salvation and trample it underfoot or profane the blood of Christ, because this is the decisive moment.
0: Mm. Yeah, to the Tyre and Sidon, just to, as a way of giving some context to that, Queen Jezebel was from Sidon. So that gives you a sense, perhaps, if you don't recognize Tyre and Sidon as well from the Old Testament as you do Sodom, perhaps you recognize Jezebel. She's from Sidon. That goes to show the reputation. And yet these terribly wicked cities, Jesus says, will have it more bearable on the day of judgment, which doesn't mean that they're going to get off for their unbelief.
1: Right.
0: It's just to say that what you have received and now rejected is that much worse than even the greatest wickedness you can imagine from the Old Testament.
1: And I mean, this is remarkable, because those were places that did abominable things. And these cities, Chorazin, Bethsaida, and Capernaum probably would say, well, we've got a pretty well put together civilization here. Mm. We're not doing what Sodom and Jezebel did. We're righteous. Well, all they mean is that they were righteous in a civil sense. But when the fundamental sin is the rejection of the Lord's call. And one other thing to point out, Capernaum is identified in Matthew 9:1 as his own city. Right. And, Matthew 4:13 talks about how he lived in Nazareth in Capernaum. So this is, a prophet does not have honor. He's rejected in his own country. So that theme keeps coming up. Mm. So yeah.
0: Right. No, and there, I mean, you have this really, we talked about certainly this generation, the people living in these very cities who saw with their own eyes the deeds of the Christ and did not believe. Think about what Jesus just sent word to John in prison about, hey, look at what I'm doing. I am clearly the Christ. These are people that saw with their own eyes and did not believe. How great is the judgment against them? And yet, as we've been saying, it's not only the seeing with your own eyes of those deeds, but also that, the poor have good news preached to them, to go back to Jesus' answer again to John. That has come to us. And to hear that and reject it is to invite judgment upon yourself greater than, again, the most wicked places you can think of.
1: Well, I think today we would, we have this temptation, again, related to civil righteousness, to say, well, I mean, we've got a pretty well put together civilization here. We're not as bad as, Bethsaida and Chorazin, much less Sodom and Gomorrah and Tyre and Sidon. So, this Pharisaical desire to find your righteousness in comparison to others, whether other individuals or other civilizations, is preposterous. The call to repentance is, hey, you are a poor, miserable sinner, and you have the Lord knocking at your door. Repent.
0: Yeah. Well, and I think the way that Jesus, you know, speaks against those who have truly seen his deeds helps us to, from becoming prideful over and against them. And, you know, like, well, if I had been there, I would have believed. I can't believe they didn't believe. They saw it with their own eyes. How could they not? That is this is a good preaching against any pride in our own selves that might think, well, I would have believed.
1: Sure.
0: They didn't. Why would you be different?
1: I know.
0: Yeah.
1: Yep.
0: Yeah. Okay. So again, let's see. This is the woes to Chorazin, Bethsaida, judgment. Anything more from that section, Pastor Roth?
1: Well, you will be brought down to Hades. There's various terms used in Matthew's gospel for hell, you know, Gehenna, you know, fire, things like that. So, you know, this is a reference to, you know, the final judgment. And it's a good thing to remember. On the day of judgment, there will be a resurrection of the body, and it will be a resurrection to life and a resurrection to death. And so this Hades, this eternal damnation, will not be kind of abstract. It'll be something experienced in the body. So Jesus is preaching, you know, the fundamental outcome of those who reject the gospel, that is hell. So just to, you know, this is a good reminder that, you know, we have a genuine salvation that we're sharing with people. That is salvation from the worst possible outcome that we can't even imagine here on earth. Yeah. And I also do think, you know, this mention of sackcloth and ashes reminds us of Ash Wednesday. And you know, I mentioned Nineveh earlier. You know, you do have sackcloth and ashes as these kind of proverbial ways of showing outward repentance. 2 Samuel, rubbing ashes on the head. Jonah sits in ashes. Jeremiah 6, rolling around in ashes. And these outward signs of repentance are things that we would look at somebody today and be like, well, that guy is a demon. but you know, these outward expressions of repentance might be very useful. We use all sorts of outward signs in church, the sign of the cross, you know, statues, stained glass, you know, kneeling, and so marking ourselves with ash is not a bad idea to do. If we found ourselves, you know, caught up in sin and want to repent, it might be a good thing to look in the mirror and see a little ash on your forehead.
0: Absolutely. Yeah. So Jesus preaches strong condemnation law to those people of his generation that still applies to us today. As we move into the rest of our text, I'm reminded of the way Jesus viewed the crowds back at the end of Matthew 9 before the missionary discourse. Even as he has preached this harsh condemnation, he has not lost his compassion for people. Right? He is, in fact, the friend of sinners. And I think the end of this section really proves that to be true, that the woe that he has spoken is not Jesus seeking after some sort of, he wants you to get it. No, he actually wants you to get what's coming to you. No, he actually wants you to receive his gifts. He has this compassion, but it's compassion that's only received by those who are little children. In this section, the little children are opposed. They're contrasted with the wise and understanding. We've talked a little bit about this already. Pastor Roth, remind us of this contrast that Jesus brings up in verse 25.
1: So The first thing I'd point out in verse 25, the ESV translates this as, I thank you, Father. But I want to highlight this verb. In Greek, it's ex homologumai, which is homologeo is the typical word for confession. And so you can translate this verb as thank. That's okay. But I want to really highlight the other ways you could translate it. You could translate it as confess, acknowledge, or even praise. And I want to highlight that what Jesus is about to do is he's going to praise his Father. He's going to acknowledge his Father and confess his Father before the crowd. And this is him proclaiming the gospel. You know, when he, at least up through verse 27, he's proclaiming his relationship with his Father. And when we praise or acknowledge, we're not talking fundamentally, we're not talking directly to the Father so much here as we're talking to the people around us and saying, hey, listen up, this is the stuff about the Father that I want you to know. Hmm. So this is kind of preaching, confession, proclamation, not merely him. I guess what I'm getting at is, I kind of have, when I hear I thank you, I just hear Jesus kind of like going off by himself and talking directly to his Father. But I just want to really emphasize the public nature of this. This is intended for proclamation.
0: No, I think that's really helpful. And it leads into what becomes clearly proclamation in 28, come to me, all who labor and are heavy laden. So that this first part of this section is not intended as only a private conversation between the Father and the Son, but is in fact revealing who the Father is to those who are hearing. That revelation is going to be received by the little children, not by the wise and the understanding. Why is that?
1: And so, you know, St. Paul famously puts it in 1 Corinthians 1, you know, Jews seek signs, Greeks seek wisdom, we preach Christ crucified. And so, in many contrasts, the wisdom of the world with the folly, foolishness of God. What we've seen in the previous two sections is the wisdom of the supposed understanding, those who have either, you know, taken a posture of judgment upon John and Jesus, or those who think that they're smarter than the Lord, who's come and preached to them and done all these miracles, and yet they've continued to reject him. So, you know, this folly is being wise in your own sight. It's exactly what happens in the Garden of Eden. Adam and Eve think that they can do things their own way, which will make them wise. In rejecting the wisdom of the Lord, they become fools. And so the Lord actually then, it's not that he's specifically going around and saying, I'm not going to let this person come to faith. I'm going to damn this person automatically from eternity. You know, this individual, this is not about a double predestination. This is just setting up a general rule that the Lord will not show to the person who's wise in his own sight, who thinks he has understanding, who thinks he knows better than the Lord. He's not going to show his good news until that person is brought to becoming a little child. Jesus, of course, will say, you must become like children in order to enter the kingdom of God. So it's not impossible for the wise and understanding to become little children. He's just saying the wise and understanding are never going to get it. They're never going to accept the gospel. And so don't fool yourself. You can't argue people into the faith. You can't, you know, convince them by setting up a perfectly logical set of propositions. You have to preach law and gospel. You have to call people to repent of their conceits and of their sins of the flesh, and become little children and say, I, a poor miserable sinner, confess unto you, O Lord, all my sins and iniquities. I am a little child in the sense that I can't save myself. I can't do anything to initiate a relationship with you. I need you to save me.
0: Yeah, and that's the Father's gracious will, Jesus says, right? This is his grace, is to reveal himself to little children. And that revelation is centered in Jesus, if I can try to just say that to summarize verse 27. Take us up through that section.
1: Yeah, exactly. And so now we get what some people have said in verse 27 is a sort of Johannine, you know, intrusion, right? It's like, not that this is really like, you know, Matthew borrowing from John or something. Obviously, Jesus says these things about himself all the time, but

0: communion. And so this shows us, this is a lot like, you know, John chapter 1, in the beginning was the Word was with God, the Word was, you know, kind of facing the Father. I mean, like there's a lot going on there. And nobody has made the Father known except for the Son, as we see in John 1. That's the getting exactly the same thing here. But the most comforted thing of all is that Jesus says specifically that the Son, whoever he chooses to reveal the Father to, comes to know the Father. And so if you come to know the Son and come to know the Father, you know, that's communion with God. This verb of knowing, I also want to highlight, you know, in Galatians 4, St. Paul emphasizes you've come to be known by God. And in 1 Corinthians 13, it talks about in heaven, we'll be fully known. Then we'll know fully, even as we have been fully known. We are fully known by the Son, and by being known by him in our baptism, we come to know the Father and can call him Father, just as the Son does here. So we can talk to our Father in heaven through the Son, just as Jesus talks to his Father here.
1: Yeah. And as you mentioned, this is not about any sort of double predestination at all. And verse 28 puts that to rest, if it wasn't already put to rest, when Jesus says, "Come to me, all who labor and are heavy laden, and I will give you rest." Who does Jesus desire to reveal the Father to? All who labor and
0: are heavy laden. Doesn't it say, "Come to me, elect"? Only the elect? No. Oh, I'm sorry. That must be a different translation. No. "Come to me, all who labor." Christ died for all. All have sinned and fall short of the glory of God, and all are justified, right? Yeah, this is God so loved the world, which is all people. No, it's beautiful. Now, notice who does he call those who are labor and are heavy laden and need rest.
1: Yeah.
0: And so this is people that have worked, have gotten worn out, and recognize that they need the Sabbath. And Jesus here is the Sabbath. It's not the word Sabbath in Greek, but I mean, this is where we recognize that our true eternal rest is in Jesus and not in any work, not in any specific observance of a calendar or observance of a set of laws, but rather we just rest in him. Mm. And what does that rest lead us to? It's this yoke, which traditionally is burdensome, right? I mean, like a yoke on an oxen is means you're going to have to work. But he talks about this, you know, this yoke being easy, this burden being light, because it's not law, it's gospel. But how do you take this yoke upon yourself? By learning. So here it's learn is the matheta, right? This is the verb for being a student, being a disciple. And so we're made disciples by being baptized and taught. That's where we learn from him. And you could actually translate it, "Learn from me that I am gentle and lowly in heart," right? You can take it either way. It's totally fine. But here we see the gentle and lowly king coming to Jerusalem on the donkey prophesied by Zechariah, who's going to lay down his life as a ransom for the masses. And what are you going to find then? You're going to find not physical rest for your souls. And soul here is a term that refers to the whole person and to you know, your body and soul for eternity.
1: Mm. Yeah, that image of the yoke coupled with the rest is a striking one. I'm reminded of the way Jesus spoke in Matthew 10 that, you know, when you try to keep your life, when whoever would find his life will lose it. Whoever loses his life for my sake will find it. So the one who takes the yoke of Jesus upon himself actually has rest. Whereas the one who refuses the yoke of Jesus in some sort of effort to, like, will never find rest, will
0: right.
1: only find slavery and tyranny. It's only with this yoke of Jesus that true rest may be found. I mean, what a wonderful irony, I suppose.
0: Yeah. And I would like to highlight that, you know, it is in the Large Catechism, in Luther's discussion of the Lord's Supper, he really does apply Matthew 11:28 to the Lord's Supper. When Jesus says, "Come to me," you know, Luther says, look, if you're weary and heavy laden and

0: sins, you know, sin, your conscience is stricken because of your sin, come to the Lord's table and receive the body and blood of Jesus given and shed for the forgiveness of your sins. And that is specifically the person who's prepared to receive the Lord's Supper is the one who's a little child, not telling Jesus how he does his business. If that, you know, if he says, this is my body, this is my blood, he's telling you the truth. And then also, it is not the person coming and offering something to Jesus, but it is rather the one coming to receive Jesus himself.
1: That connection of this verse to the Lord's Supper is very evident throughout the hymn, I Come, O Savior, to Thy Table. In a number of the yep. stanzas there, the thought of being weary and coming yep. to the table at Jesus' invitation is very, very prevalent and a wonderful application. We got about a minute here. Pastor Roth, help us to wrap things up on this marvelous text today.
0: Well, that same hymn, actually, one of the last stanzas talks about, my heart has become your dwelling. And God actually then dwells in me. And that takes us back to verse 27. This verse that talks about the communion between the Father and the Son, Jesus shares that communion with us. You know, in John 17, Jesus will talk about us having, you know, well, there is another place where he's talking to his Father, but really is talking to us. And he wants us to all be one, even as the Father and the Son are one. And that oneness is not something that we achieve. It is rather something that is given to us as a gift when we're baptized into Christ, when we come to him to receive his body and blood, because there he is incorporating us into himself and assuring us that we have communion with God and with all the saints, the communion of saints, now and forever.
1: Pastor Carl Roth serves at Grace Lutheran Church in Elgin, Texas. He's been helping us today to study Matthew chapter 11, verses 16 to 30. Pastor Roth, thanks for being our guest today.
0: It's a pleasure as always, Pastor Apple.
1: I'm your host here on Sharper Iron, Pastor Timothy Apple of Faith Lutheran Church in Godfrey, Illinois. 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
3: Today, July 22nd, 2026, KFUO thanks our day sponsor, Mark and Cheryl Yonke of Indianapolis, Indiana, as they celebrate their 48th wedding anniversary, saying 1 John 4, 8-11, anyone who does not love does not know God, because God is love. In this, the love of God was made manifest among us, that God sent his only Son into the world so that we might live through him. In this is love, not that we have loved God, but that he loved us and sent his Son to be the propitiation for our sins. If God so loved us, we also ought to love one another. Bye.

0: 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I'm Andy Bates.
1: I'm Sarah Golseth.
0: We are in our Meet the Council of Presidents series, which takes us to Wisconsin via Arizona.
1: Correct.
0: Because we are at the LCMS convention, and we are recording with one of our vice presidents, and we'll talk about that in just a moment.
1: Today's episode of The Coffee Hour is underwritten in part by Concordia University, Wisconsin. 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
0: Joining us today, the Reverend Eric Skovgaard. He serves as the Great Lakes Regional Vice President of the Lutheran Church, Missouri Synod, and also serves at Elm Grove Lutheran Church in Elm Grove, Wisconsin. Pastor, welcome to the Coffee Hour.
2: Thanks. It's a joy to be here. Yeah.
0: Now, we are at the LCMS convention when we're recording this, and this will air after the convention. So, how long have you been serving as a Vice President for the Lutheran Church, Missouri Synod?
2: Less than a year.
0: Okay.
2: When John Wohlrabi retired and moved out of the region, then President Harrison had an opportunity to fill that position for the remaining time, and he chose me.
0: So okay.
2: I'm up for election, but I'm not. I was appointed to the office right now.
1: Right. Okay.
2: Yeah.
0: So by the time this airs, we'll know the results of that election.
2: All right.
0: Right. Very good. All right, Pastor. Now, in this series, Getting to Know the Council of Presidents, we start off with the lightning round.
2: Mm-hmm. Yes.
0: Are you ready, sir?
2: I'm ready. As ready as I'll ever be.
1: This is the best part.
0: This is so fun.
1: Excited. Yeah.
0: All right. Favorite color?
2: Blue.
1: Oh. Still need to keep a tally of those. Favorite cuisine?
2: Anything with lamb.
1: Oh.
0: Okay.
1: That's a new answer. I like that. We might come back to that.
0: All right. Yeah. Favorite book? And we know as a pastor, I'm sure you love the Bible, the Lutheran Confessions. You can go even further than that.
2: Well, sure. Anything having to do with our confessional or biblical heritage, of course, but I don't think that's what you were aiming at.
0: Mm. I mean, if that's what you like to read.
2: I do like to read that. But
1: that's good.
2: Yeah. I think anything dealing with C.S. Lewis is a favorite of mine. I like, he's not as well known for his poems, but he's got a whole collection of poems, too, that I really find enjoyable.
1: No. Okay. Favorite office supply? Very important question.
2: Sticky pads.
1: Okay. All one color or multicolor?
2: Multicolor.
1: Sure. Yes. Perfect.
0: All right. Favorite dessert?
2: Tiramisu.
1: Ooh.
0: I hear a theme with this one.
1: We've
0: heard this one multiple times.
1: Yeah, it's a Council of Presidents favorite, apparently.
2: No.
1: Yeah.
2: Must have been what they fed us last time.
1: Favorite vacation destination?
2: Oh, Hawaii, because I don't get there very often, of course, but it makes me think of my honeymoon with my wife.
1: Oh, so. That is sweet.
0: All right, favorite hymn, and I know this isn't fair to ask, but favorite hymn?
2: Fight the good fight.
1: Uh-huh. Okay. All right.
2: Lay hold on life, and it shall be your crown and joy eternally.
1: You do like it.
2: Yes.
1: That was excellent. All right, last one. Favorite time of day?
2: Oh, probably about 8 o'clock at night on the porch where the day's work is mostly done. We've had dinner, and I can watch the sun go down.
1: Beautiful.
0: Pastor, tell us about where you grew up.
2: Well, I grew up outside of Washington, D.C., in Virginia. More or less, my dad's job caused us to move around quite a bit. But Virginia, I was born there. I think of myself as having been raised there. I went to college there, that sort of thing.
1: Okay. Yeah. Tell us about that. Tell us about growing up in Virginia outside of D.C. What was your childhood like?
2: My childhood was full of adventure. My parents allowed me to have a lot of freedom. Come home from school, whatever grade that was, and was expected to be outside playing with friends in the woods, playing soccer in the court with friends. And so I just was expected to be home for dinner at 6 o'clock. So I would come home, drop off my bags, go play, and come home for dinner.
1: That sounds awesome.
0: Tell us about the path to seminary. When did you start thinking about seminary? How did you find your way to seminary to become a pastor?
2: Well, that's an involved story.
0: But, all right.
1: We love
2: stories. It's a good one.
1: We do love stories.
2: So I was living and working in Southern Africa. And so out of college, I went and did foreign service type work in Southern Africa. And while I was there, I got engaged in conversation with and debates with the Jehovah's Witnesses. And one thing led to another, and I made a mental note to myself. When I get home back to Virginia, I need to get more involved with my local church, see what I can do to promote the true confession of the faith. And so 2 years later, my pastor at the time was telling me, go, Eric, already. What are you still doing here? Go to seminary. So my office held on to my position for a year, thinking I was, at 28, was having a midlife crisis. And but after a year of seminary, I was hooked, and there's no going back.
1: That is a great story. Okay, so I want to back up a little bit, though. How did you end up doing foreign service type work? Because I think this might come up a little bit later.
2: Yeah. Oh, sure. I was following in my dad's footsteps, really.
1: Okay, yeah.
2: So when I said I mostly grew up in Virginia, that's true. But my dad's job had taken us overseas quite a bit. And so I grew up in that life and just figured I'd do what dad did. And actually, I loved it. I didn't go off to seminary because I wasn't happy doing what I was doing.
1: Yeah.
2: I just, God had a way of picking me up by the back of my neck and saying, move it, Scovey. Yeah.
1: Very good, yeah. What was the transition like from foreign service into seminary?
2: Well, I was still a single guy at the beginning of that, and so it was somewhat easy because I kind of viewed it as another deployment. I was just doing what I was told to do, and I went and did it. So it was the first year was okay. After the first year, I was married, and that was a whole new adventure all by itself, which I loved. So still loving it, right?
1: Yeah.
0: Tell us more about seminary life. You mentioned you started studying there. You loved it. You really enjoyed studying theology. What are some of the highlights from your time at seminary?
2: It would be hard to replace all of those daily conversations that you could have with classmates, where they were from, what they were learning, with the professors, the regular daily worship. It's so hard to pinpoint just one aspect of it, but I just loved it. I loved the theology. I loved the camaraderie. It was a joy. Yeah.
1: Mm-hmm. Now you mentioned you came in single and did not stay single for very long. Tell us about that story.
2: Well, I like
1: meeting
2: to,
1: your wife.
2: I'd like to say, yeah, that God, you know, if you respond to God, He provides what you need, and He knew that I needed a wife. No.
1: Yeah. That's fair.
2: Right. No. So I met Shelley, of all places, in Seattle, Washington.
1: Okay.
2: And
1: You've been everywhere.
2: Well, it was just a short trip, and we were at a conference together, and she saw me, and she thought I looked trustworthy, and asked if I would watch her bags while she got something to eat.
1: That's amazing.
2: And so for the next couple of days, I was hooked, and so I've been carrying her bags ever since, right?
1: Oh, my goodness. That's an adorable story.
2: Yeah, right. She obviously chose me first. She thought I was trustworthy, and that and it all went downhill from there for her.
1: That's amazing.
0: So take us from seminary to serving as a pastor. Where did you go after seminary?
2: So right out of seminary, my first call was as a mission developer in Northern California. So in the California, Nevada, Hawaii district. Mm-hmm. And I was there for 4 years. And I jokingly say you can only take so much beautiful weather before you need a real winter. And so I got a call after 4 years to Wisconsin, and it was a great place to raise kids, and I say both weeks of summer in Wisconsin are great.
1: Yeah. That's true. You do, especially if you're from a place that has real winter. You can only manage without winter for so long before you kind of miss it.
2: Yeah. You know, I've always gardened from childhood up, and when we got to Wisconsin, people say, don't put anything in the ground until Memorial Day weekend.
1: Uh-huh.
2: From Virginia growing up, I said, well, you've got to be kidding. You're almost harvesting by that point. And no, but I've learned. I've adjusted.
1: I was going to say, did you follow their advice?
2: Yeah, mostly. I think I tried to push the envelope once or twice, and it didn't end well.
1: Yeah. Cool. Yeah, learn by doing in those cases.
2: Yeah.
1: Tell us about being a mission developer. What was that experience like, or what were some of the things you got to do doing that?
2: Well, to be a mission developer, you really have to get out of your own comfort zone. You have to be able to meet people where they're at, because you don't have a lot of people that you're starting with. And so you've got to cultivate those relationships. And so you have to become good at the conversation. So. And one of the things I think that was a lot of fun was we had an information booth and at a farmer's market that a couple of us would do. And I would buy coffee from a local business, so I wasn't taking business away from them. And then I'd offer it for free, and then we would engage whoever would come up, and you never know who you're going to meet that way. But it was always rewarding. Yeah.
0: Tell us about the congregation you serve now. You serve at Elm Grove Lutheran Church in Elm Grove, Wisconsin?
2: Yes, you said that correctly. Absolutely, yeah. So I learned about Laverne and Shirley and Fonzie and Happy Days and all that by moving to Wisconsin, because that all takes place in that area. So the congregation I serve now, I've been there for 23 years. Great people, loving congregational family, and I served there with an associate pastor. We had an elementary school that unfortunately closed a couple of years ago, but many of the same familiar trends that we see in other places, declining numbers all around. But God's people there have been very good to us, and we love it. So.
0: We're talking with the Reverend Eric Skovgaard. He serves as Great Lakes Regional Vice President of the Lutheran Church Missouri Synod and also serves Elm Grove Lutheran Church in Elm Grove, Wisconsin. We're going to take a quick break. When we come back, we'll continue our conversation with Pastor Skovgaard. 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I'm Andy Bates.
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4: Welcome back to The Coffee Hour. I'm Andy Bates.
5: I'm Sarah Golseth.
4: We are talking with the Reverend Eric Skovgaard. He serves as a Vice President of the Lutheran Church Missouri Synod, 6th Vice President for the Great Lakes region, and also serves Elm Grove Lutheran Church in Elm Grove, Wisconsin. We talked about that a little bit. Tell us about the Great Lakes region of the Lutheran Church Missouri Synod. That's, I'm sure, a very large territory. What does that entail?
6: Well, it is a large territory, but in comparison to the United States as a whole, it's not a huge area. It encompasses all of Wisconsin, so it's the two districts for Wisconsin, the Northern Illinois district, the eastern part of Iowa, and then Michigan. So, you know, we kind of wrap ourselves around Lake Michigan. Yeah. And a pretty Lutheran dense area. Not saying Lutherans are dense, but there's a lot of Lutherans in that area.
5: That is a very heavily populated Lutheran area around Lake Michigan. Also a very beautiful region. This would be my home region where I grew up. So I am very happy to be talking with the Great Lakes region. Tell us some of the unique characteristics that make up this region.
6: Well, the people are, you know, largely of Germanic and Scandinavian background, and that's my own background. So the Scandinavian part, I got to throw that in there as well. But I think it's filled with people who love the outdoors and love being up by a lake. You know, maybe not Lake Michigan always, but definitely a smaller lake to go fishing and camping and all of that. So
4: one of the questions we get to ask in this series that we enjoy asking is, why are you a pastor in the LCMS today?
6: Oh, I wouldn't want to be anywhere else. Mm-hmm. Yeah. My dad grew up in the Scandinavian part, right? So he grew up in the southwest corner of Minnesota, and so that was a predecessor body that he was with, that became the ELCA. My mom was actually raised as a Christian Scientist, which, as you know, is not Christian and not science.
5: Yeah.
6: But she came to faith as an adult, and I was in third grade when we joined the Missouri Synod, and it was always very clear from that point where we stood in the gamut of religious bodies in America, and I've never known anything else, and I've never been a part of anything else, but I've always known what it's like to have been someplace else through my parents. And so I came to appreciate what we have through them, and I wouldn't have it any other way. So,
5: yeah, tell us more about that. What was the influence of having parents with different backgrounds? How is that experience, the stories that they have been able to tell you, how does that influence how you're a pastor, how you manage being a vice president, all of those things?
6: Well, sure. When I think of my dad's influence in that regard, he was always one to be involved in different activities at church, meaning he loved to talk to people, loved to serve on boards. He would get there sometimes before the pastor would, you know, and stick around to talk to people until he was the last one locking up. That was just who he was. My mom, on the other hand, brought an intense desire to study God's Word. I mean, she was always the one keeping that in front of us, how important it was to remember our identity in the Word. And so between my mom holding on to that side and my dad saying, you got to be involved in church. You just have to. So between the two influences, I guess there was no escaping becoming a pastor. I could run, but I couldn't hide. Right?
4: Tell us a little bit about your duties as sixth vice president. What are you responsible for as sixth vice president in the Great Lakes region?
6: Well, basically, the presidium, the vice presidents with the Senate president serve as the presidium, and we are... we're there for all the Council of Presidents meetings. We get involved in that regard, but basically we advise the president when he asks for it, and we stand ready to do things on his behalf.
5: Mm-hmm.
6: Right. So,
5: how does being in the parish as a parish pastor help influence those additional duties you get to do as a vice president in the region?
6: Right. Well, the things that I would be called upon to give advice on or to help in are all parish-related issues, mm-hmm. almost entirely. So the fact that I've still got 1.5 feet in that world is very helpful.
5: Yeah.
4: Yeah, how do you balance that? How do you balance being a parish pastor and serving as a vice president for the LCMS as well? I'm sure...
6: By the grace of God.
4: I'm sure both that, you know, have their demands. How are you able to balance that? How does that work out for the congregation and vice versa?
6: Well, I have a loving wife who holds up my hands in prayers, and then I also have an associate pastor who's a great young man, and I can entrust all kinds of things at church. So mm-hmm. when I need to be gone, I know the church is in good hands. Yeah.
4: And speaking of, I mean, you're here at the LCMS convention
6: yes.
4: in Phoenix, Arizona. What are your responsibilities here at the convention as sixth vice president?
6: Well, I was assigned to Floor Committee 2 on International Witness, and didn't have the same level of focus that some of the other committees would have, and a lot of important things going on here at the convention. But in addition to that, I've been trained to be a part of the action on the dais. If called upon, I may chair different portions of the convention as well.
5: Well, that's exciting.
6: Yeah. Well, we'll see what the Senate president has in store for me. Yeah. I'm ready if needed. Right.
5: we'll have to get an extra report after all is said and done in a few
6: right.
5: days.
6: Yeah.
5: What do you enjoy about being here at convention, surrounded by, we have just begun our interviews for this, but we've already been catching up with so many people. What do you enjoy about being at these conventions?
6: Well, so I've been a pastor now for 26 years, and so with that comes a lot of friendships that mm-hmm. have developed over the years. So it's kind of fun to catch up with people. And people walking by are waving at me and yelling out things to me. I know. So that's obviously a lot of fun.
5: Yeah.
6: Yeah. Yeah.
4: All right. We've talked about, you know, some important things. Now it's time to go back to the really important things, the lightning round.
6: Mm-hmm. Oh, my goodness. Okay.
5: Yeah. There's more.
4: There's more. Yes. Yeah. So we, in the lightning round, we asked you questions about your favorite things. And we said we might come back and unpack some of those. Sarah's not surprised. I always go back to the food.
5: He does. He loves food.
4: All right. Oh, okay. So all right. You yeah. said, when we asked about your favorite cuisine, you said anything with lamb. All right. Tell us some of the favorite dishes that you've had with lamb.
6: Well,
4: and where did this all started, this interest with
5: yeah.
4: lamb?
6: Well, I got to lay it at my parents' feet because okay. of they had lived and worked in the Middle East when they were just first married, and a little bit before that as well. And so they brought with them all of that. So I like lamb and couscous and hummus and all that stuff. Anything Middle Eastern, I really enjoy.
5: Okay.
4: I do too.
6: Yeah.
5: That's, yes, that is accurate. Tell us why Fight the Good Fight is your favorite hymn out of all the hymns that you could have picked. Why is that one your favorite?
6: Oh, I think I love the tune, for starters, but it also resonates with me because we the Christian life is one of engaging not only an unbelieving world, but the struggle within at times. Mm-hmm. And so we fight the good fight by holding on to Christ and the life that he has given us. And so when... it's easy to feel like we get knocked down every now and then, but you fight the good fight. You get back on your feet by God's grace and hold on to what he's given us. I suppose we might even, the Lutheran in me will want to say, of course, that the most important thing is that he holds on to us and that he has fought for us. But we're engaged in the fight as well.
4: Mm-hmm. You mentioned Hawaii when we talked about favorite vacation destination. Tell me a little bit more about that. There's a story there.
6: Well, the story is simply that my wife and I got to honeymoon there. Mm-hmm. And so ever since then, it's lived in my memory rent-free. Yeah. And we've been back since. But it is a wonderful place. And the island of Kauai is my favorite, right?
5: Okay.
6: Yeah.
5: All right. C.S. Lewis.
6: Yes.
5: Let's talk C.S. Lewis.
4: I didn't steal that one because I knew you wanted to ask it.
5: Oh, thank you. Yes. I get the books and the hymns. Andy knows. And Andy talks about food.
4: This is how food and vacation.
5: This is how this works here. It's true. Yeah. Yeah. Tell us more about C.S. Lewis' poetry. I'm not sure I really even realized he wrote poetry. Yeah. So tell us more. I'm so very curious.
6: It's not a big book, but it's probably 100 pages worth of his poems. And it's just called Poems by C.S. Lewis.
5: Oh.
6: And so... my interest in C.S. Lewis started at the University of Virginia, where I went to undergrad, and I took a course in his work.
5: Uh-huh.
6: And so we were exposed to all kinds of stuff, his study in words, his you know, children's stories and all of that. So, but at the time, I don't know that it really sunk in until I was getting ready to go off do my foreign service type work for a while. I went for training, when I was getting ready to leave, my mom placed a copy of The Business of Heaven, which is just a collection of daily thoughts from C.S. Lewis' writings that you can pick up and read, you know, devotionally if you wanted to. And so I read that, and I just remember pondering and going, this is fantastic stuff. And that's where the real interest in C.S. Lewis grew. Yeah.
4: Mm-hmm.
6: Yeah. Poems are great. Yeah.
5: Yeah.
4: Last one. We talked about your favorite time of day. 8 p.m. on the porch watching the sun go down after dinner. What's the sun like? What's sunset like in Wisconsin, in Elm Grove, Wisconsin?
6: Usually there's cloud cover of some sort. And so you usually get a beautiful red sunset. Yeah. Mm-hmm. Looking west. Yeah.
4: This is all after, you know, Middle Eastern dinner with lamb and some tiramisu as well. Right?
5: Andy's going to come over and visit for all of that.
6: We've got a big dog. He's friendly, but he is a big dog. Dogs. He's a 90-pound Weimaraner. So
5: awesome.
6: Yes, right.
5: Those are the best.
6: Yeah.
4: Does he sit on the porch during sunset?
6: He sits wherever I go.
4: Wherever you go.
5: Oh, all right.
6: Yes. He's my Velcro dog.
5: Love it.
4: Our guest today, the Reverend Eric Skovgaard. He serves as 6th Vice President of the Lutheran Church Missouri Synod for the Great Lakes region and also serves Elm Grove Lutheran Church in Elm Grove, Wisconsin. Thank you so much for spending this time with us on the Coffee Hour. It was great to get to know you today.
6: It was a joy. Hard to believe it's already been a half an hour.
4: You've been listening to the Coffee Hour. I'm Andy Bates.
5: I'm Sarah Golseth.
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0: John 6, 35 through 40. Jesus said to them, I am the bread of life. Whoever comes to me shall not hunger, and whoever believes in me shall never thirst. But I said to you that you have seen me, yet you do not believe. All that the Father gives me will come to me, and whoever comes to me, I will never cast out. For I have come down from heaven not to do my own will, but the will of him who sent me. And this is the will of him who sent me, that I should lose nothing of all that he has given me, but raise it up on the last day. For this is the will of my Father, that everyone who looks on the Son and believes in him should have eternal life, and I will raise him up on the last day.
1: Today, July 22nd, 2026, KFUO thanks our day sponsor, Mark and Cheryl Yonke of Indianapolis, Indiana, as they celebrate their 48th wedding anniversary, saying 1 John 4, 8-11, anyone who does not love does not know God, because God is love. In this, the love of God was made manifest among us, that God sent his only Son into the world so that we might live through him. In this is love, not that we have loved God, but that he loved us and sent his Son to be the propitiation for our sins. If God so loved us, we also ought to love one another.
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Good morning. This is Dan Nardall from KFUO Radio. That was New Covenant with Come Ye Faithful People. 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Up next, Vaughn Williams with the Old 100th Psalm.

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2: 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You bring them light. You bring Christ. 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

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Up next, Psalm 81, Sing We Merrily Unto God by the Choir, King's College, Cambridge.

0: Faith alone, grace alone, the word alone, the message is clear. 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

0: Over a century of Christ for you, anytime, anywhere. 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

0: The new believers in Ephesus do something striking. They haul their expensive books of magic out into the open, and they burn them, torching really a small fortune in front of everyone. These were people who had spent years trying to get some control over their lives through spells and secret names, and meeting the real power of God in Christ made all of that counterfeit stuff and effort worthless to them. Let's be honest, most of us carry our own quiet superstitions and backup plans, things that we tend to trust in sometimes, and we shouldn't when God is certainly enough. Well, this chapter asks us, what are we willing to throw into the fire? Good morning, dear saints, and welcome to Thy Strong Word. Today is Wednesday, July 22nd. 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I'm your host, Pastor Phil Boo of St. John Lutheran Church in Luverne, Minnesota. Before we begin in earnest, I want to let you know that Thy Strong Word is brought to you by you. Thank you so much for your support of KFUO through your prayers and donations. And we're also happy to be partnered with the Lutheran Heritage Foundation, which in part supports this show. The Lutheran Heritage Foundation does a lot more than that, though. They put the Word of God and the teachings of that Word, the small catechism, confessional Lutheran resources into the hands of people around the world. And they translate them into what they like to call the heart languages of people. And I had Pastor Moss from the Lutheran Heritage Foundation at my congregation. I asked him, what is that heart language? And he said, well, that's the language that people think in, the ones they pray in. So why shouldn't they learn more about the Word of God in their own heart languages? I love that. Learn more about all of their great work by visiting them online at lhfmissions.org. We're grateful for their missionary efforts and also their support of this show. All right, folks, back with me today is the Reverend David Boisclair, a very familiar voice on the show, senior pastor at Our Redeemer Lutheran Church in Overland, Missouri. Pastor Boisclair, welcome back.
1: It's great to be here.
0: Well, how has the Lord been treating you, and what's he been doing through you and the saints there at Our Redeemer lately since we've last had you on? I know we have you on about once a month, but I always like to check in every now and then.
1: Absolutely. The Lord has allowed me to be off two Sundays, and I was able to recharge my batteries, and I'm ready and raring to go. I might have some health, very, very slight health issues that may impact me, but you know, I think that's normal for someone who is 70 years old.
0: I wouldn't have pinned you for 70, so congratulations on, you know, such a blessed life. At the same time, you know, you're not wrong. You know, I just got out of the hospital not too long ago, and you know, you never know what the Lord, you know, is going to have to bring you through. I tell you though, it's sort of interesting you say that, and I hope that your medical issues are indeed not too serious or at least manageable. But I was talking with another guest, actually Pastor Lukomsky, and we were studying together, you know, just another episode of Paul being beaten with rocks and drug out into the streets to be dead. And I kind of jokingly said, oh, and here I am complaining about my, you know, my health insurance deductible. So, you know, we sometimes have to keep things into perspective, but you know, it is tough, but thankfully the Lord is with us every step of the way.
1: Absolutely. And his goodness never fails, and his faithfulness is always fresh every day.
0: Well, sincerely, I hope that your medical issues aren't too severe. And brother, we are coming to a section today that is pretty wild. Bonfire in the middle of Ephesus, a crowd standing around it, watching a fortune going up in smoke. Wow. Before we get into that, I guess it's best to start with a word of prayer. Would you help us with that by leading us in prayer?
1: Yes. Let us pray. Gracious Lord Jesus Christ, thank you for sending your Apostle Paul a second time through the province of Asia. The time of our text is during his third missionary journey to bring your gospel to the great city of Ephesus. It magnifies your great and awesome name to save those who are baptized into it and receive the Holy Spirit to trust in it. Strengthen our faith as well by your Holy Spirit, that we too might witness your name to everyone around us, for you live and reign with the Father and the Holy Spirit, one God, now and forever. Amen.
0: Amen. All right, first let's recap where we've been. So Paul is on his third missionary journey. He's come to Ephesus, where he's going to stay for a few years, actually. I think it's his longest settled ministry anywhere. One commentator calls Ephesus a city of traders and easy money, a magnet for magicians and soothsayers. And it will, though, become, quote, the third capital of the Christian world alongside Jerusalem and Antioch. So God has a lot of work to do here. Another commentator notes the population's near a quarter of a million, and there the great temple of Artemis is, which is one of the seven wonders of the ancient world. So it's right in town. So that's what we're dealing with. Now, just before, at the end of chapter 18, we met Apollos, who is a gifted preacher who at first only knew the baptism of John. He was taught the way of God more carefully. Keep him in mind, because Paul is about to meet a dozen more men exactly in that same spot. So today we have four scenes. A group of John's disciples are brought into the fullness of Christian baptism. Paul's preaching until a hardened synagogue drives him into a rented lecture hall. And then a violent collision between the name of Jesus and seven would-be

0: into what then were you baptized? They said, well, into John's baptism. And Paul said, well, John baptized people with the baptism of repentance, telling the people to believe in the one who was to come after him, that is, Jesus. And on hearing this, they were baptized into the name of the Lord Jesus. And when Paul had laid his hands on them, the Holy Spirit came on them, and they became speaking in tongues and prophesying. There were about 12 men in all. All right, Pastor, tell us about these 12 disciples. They believe in God. They believe in Jesus, ostensibly. Well, I guess I should just ask, what did they believe that they needed this extra instruction and this proper baptism?
1: Well, it's rather interesting. It comes right after we meet Apollos, and Apollos was also the one who was said to be strong in word and gift from God, but only knowing the baptism of John, baptism of John the Baptist. And then of course there is this group of them, this congregation of them. I believe it says in our text that they are disciples. It says they're disciples. So in other words, the Word of God is acknowledging that they are believers in the Lord. And you know, you just kind of scratch your head. Well, how is it possible for them not to know who the Holy Spirit was? But it's very instructive, at least for us to understand the doctrine of baptism and what's going on here. Because there are those who would say that they did not receive baptism that might be considered Christian baptism, that it was somehow, you know, falls short of that. And that of course, at least among our teachers, is not the case. We don't believe that. On the basis of the Word of God, where it says of John's baptism that it is for the forgiveness of sins. Now, usually when we talk about John the Baptist, and usually that's in Advent, we think of him as being a minister who preaches the law. And of course, the law does not change people. It doesn't have the power to convert people. And so one wonders what type of message. And then you ask, what type of baptism is this? And one of the things I noted was it with all of the heavy law that John the Baptist preached to his hearers, it says in Luke 3, where we're right at the end of where it speaks about his in 3:18, where it says that he preached the gospel to his hearers.
0: So we look at these people, and they have been brought into the faith, but they're eager to learn more too, I think, is another thing to point out. It's not as though that you're talking about some of the divisions and different ways of people have tried to interpret the necessity of baptism. Well, they weren't guys who were saying, well, we don't need that, or John was enough, or we don't want that. Soon as they learn, say, about the Holy Spirit, they're eager for that knowledge. I think that also stands out.
1: Yes, and no, it's rather interesting that in the case of Apollos, this is not an issue with him, although one might consider that it is an issue with him because it says he knew only the baptism of John. So, you know, and so there's the question, is this baptism the same as the baptism instituted by Christ? And is it a means of grace? In other words, John's baptism. Right. And it was, you know, were they baptized again? You know, there are many commentators that say in this particular passage that this is the first or the only time in the New Testament where people are re-baptized. And I guess what's rather interesting is in two major doctrinal books of our Lutheran Church Missouri Synod, the Christian Dogmatics by Francis Pieper and the Christian Dogmatics by J.T. Mueller, they speak about this baptism of John. And it's rather interesting that they say they definitely are a means of grace. Much in the same way as you could say in the Old Testament, among Old Testament believers, circumcision could be considered a means of grace, as well as the sacrifice of animals, you know, animal sacrifices or sacrifices at the temple, pointing forward to Christ.

0: And so it's rather interesting that there's kind of a problem where they would say, well, it's a different kind of situation, and it isn't good enough. It's not a baptism that's good enough. And Martin Chemnitz takes this up, and he says that, like, when Paul is trying to explain what's going on in verse 4, he says that one of the ways in which you can deal with that problem is that it is Paul speaking through verse 4 and then into verse 5, that when John's disciples were baptized, they were baptized in the name of the Lord Jesus. And of course, it's kind of difficult to see that because that's not the way in which they were, that type of formula is not used in his ministry, in John the Baptist's ministry. But there are some other very helpful ways of looking at this in this situation.
1: Yeah, and if nothing else, you know, while I wouldn't agree with that premise either, it does show you that people are wrestling with the text, you know. So we always have to rely on the discernment that the Holy Spirit gives us. And as you said, yeah, that's a little not exactly on par with what we expect. I think Luther says it interestingly enough. He says, and I don't exactly have right in front of me, it's from the Lutheran Study Bible, though, that Luther says, John neither gives nor brings forgiveness of sin. He only points people to him who does bestow it. In John's baptism, forgiveness is promised. In Christ's baptism, it is given. Thus, John's baptism is no longer valid. Now, I don't know that that settles anything, but I think it gets to the heart of it, that John was one pointing forward to Jesus. Forgiveness is promised, but it is literally given here. And we've already talked on this show about, you know, baptism saves. It's the chief and primary initial means through which God has chosen to give faith, but so does his word. And so it comes down to that he who believes and is baptized and saved, and he who does not believe is not. So I think that's all in play here too.
0: Well, one of the things, you know, that I would add is like when Jesus speaks to Nicodemus, it's recorded in John chapter 3, that he says, unless one is born of water and the Spirit, he cannot enter into the kingdom of God. And so, not necessarily John himself, but the baptism that he offers does convey the forgiveness of sins. But, okay, you know, it's rather, there's these words from F.F. Bruce in his commentary, which I thought are kind of helpful. It says, accordingly, Paul explained to them the anticipatory character of the Johannite rite. It was closely bound up with John's proclamation of Jesus as the coming one. But now that Jesus had come and accomplished his mission on earth, now that he was raised from the dead and exalted at God's right hand, whence he had sent the promised gift of the Holy Spirit, an anticipatory baptism was inappropriate and inadequate. So, of course, you know, and again, he's a reformed scholar.
1: Right.
0: But then this is a really a great footnote. It says, there is the added consideration that these Ephesians probably received John's baptism after the death and exaltation of Jesus, whereas the apostles had received it before these events. And you know, the apostles were brought through all of those events, and then of course they received the gift of the Holy Spirit for their mission and ministry on Pentecost. And so, you know, in this particular case, you know, J.T. Miller, who discusses this, kind of points out that with these gentlemen, that they probably, those who baptized them and taught them were not remembering John's witness of Christ, which is so prevalent in the Gospel of John chapter 1, "Behold the Lamb of God who takes away the sin of the world," that they had something altogether different, and that was why it was probably a good idea for them to be baptized in the name of Christ, you know, baptized in the name of the triune God.
1: Hmm. Interesting. It goes to show you that, you know, reading the Bible and discerning it is, it can't be done in isolation from the church and from history and all that other stuff. So very fascinating. Let's read on what happens next, though, because there's 12 men in all in verse 7 and then verse 8. And he entered the synagogue and for 3 months spoke boldly, reasoning and persuading them about the kingdom of God. But when some became stubborn and continued in unbelief, speaking of evil of the way before the congregation, he withdrew from them and took the disciples with him, reasoning daily in the hall of Tyrannus. This continued for 2 years, so that all the residents of Asia heard the word of the Lord, both Jews and Greeks. All right, so he's been going in the synagogue, as is his custom, of course. He's there showing them, I presume, why the Christ had to suffer to break down that and other barriers to understanding that Jesus did indeed fulfill that prophecy of the coming Messiah. And then he has to run off, though. He's just done. He's just done with them, but he's not necessarily giving up on them. It's just at some point, as we've said in other episodes, I guess, what did I say? Oh, it's from Shakespeare. Discretion is the better part of valor. You know, at some point you need to know that other people are eager to hear the message. And so he goes to Tyrannus. What do we know about all of this, especially this hall of Tyrannus?
0: Well, I guess I didn't really research Tyrannus, as I researched Skiva or Skiva a little more. I think Paul learned from experience that going to, you know, he could be stoned, as you had mentioned about some of his experiences in his first missionary journey and second missionary journey, that there was a great opposition from the Jews. And what's rather interesting that in Antioch, of course, Antioch of Pisidia, and that is southern Turkey, of course, on his first missionary journey, they saw the Gentiles coming in. And the neat thing about going to the synagogue is you got a foundation there, because you have the Old Testament word. In fact, you probably had the only scriptures that were, you know, in existence at the time. You know, all scripture is given by inspiration of God, the apostle teaches us in 2 Timothy. And so that was there. That is used, you know, in worship. And so it kind of gives you a very good platform. But then you have those who are, you know, hardened by the devil to reject the gospel. And so then he probably learned by experience, maybe it might be, we'll do, as you said, be more successful in reaching the people of Ephesus by going to another venue.
1: And the other venue, which is kind of funny, I look down at my own notes and it says, we know nothing of this. And I just asked you to tell us about it. So sorry about that. But this guy, it's a guy named Tyrannus. And this, it's a school, you know, hall. It's interestingly, the Greek word is skole. You know, we think of school. And it's just what it sounds like. It's a hall where people came and learned things. But all of that is just us sort of based on the word. We don't really know much. We know nothing about it. But it is kind of interesting, because you're right, when they're in the synagogues, I don't know, it's like if you were giving a presentation on what it is to be a Lutheran, obviously you don't have to go as far back if you're dealing with Lutherans, for the most part. You have a common language, you have a common, you know, vocabulary for that language, you have a history, you know, they have some knowledge of what you're talking about. And so I've always been fascinated as I see Paul and the way he deals differently with both Jews and then Greeks, and the way he deals differently with those who should know certain things and those who don't know anything. It does tell us that there isn't a one-size-fits-all way to proclaim the word of the Lord and to gain disciples. In fact, it tells us that we should know a little bit about them. I think that's at least wrapped up in this a little bit.
0: You know, what's really terrific here shows the commitment of those who wanted to hear the apostle is that it, like we there's alternate readings from the what is called the Western text, which is the Codex Bezae, which really has a lot of material for Acts. You know, usually in other books of the New Testament, this particular codex doesn't have a lot of interesting information, but the one that for Acts has, and says that the apostle did his preaching from the fifth hour to the tenth hour at this particular hall of or school of Tyrannus, and that was during the time when the people took their siesta. That would be 11 o'clock in the mid-morning and going until 4 o'clock in the afternoon. And so they were you know, hearing the word of the gospel of Christ while they normally would be taking their siesta.
1: Oh wow, that's interesting. That, you know, that'll preach, brother. I'm just thinking, you know, they're asleep in their sins and they're, you know, awakened by the gospel. But no, that's kind of an interesting little tidbit. I didn't know that.
0: And then of course, well, then of course they use the term in verse 9. They use the term for the way of Christ, for the Christian faith, the way, again, which is used elsewhere, you know, in the book of Acts. And it says the reasons and persuades them, of course, that's done through the gospel, and that the external word of the gospel, which reasons with us and persuades us to trust in our Lord Jesus Christ as the only way and truth and the life.
1: And you brought up something that I want to highlight before we head into the break. And, you know, he entered the synagogue for 3 months, reasoning and persuading them about the kingdom of God. You've already made this clear, but it's just worth highlighting what's essential to understand, I suppose, is that he's reasoning and persuading them from the word of God. So it's not a situation where he's trying to talk them into it, although we might first jump there, but he's just like we talked about, he's going to the word of God and showing them, persuading them. But I guess if we wanted to be hyper vigilant about it, we would say the Holy Spirit is persuading them through the means that he's given them.
0: Exactly. And it's mainly through the gospel. You know, obviously we say through word and sacrament. If the word of course is distinguished between law and gospel. The law only kills, the letter kills, but it's the Spirit that gives life. And you know, that's like with the 12 followers of John the Baptist. You know, then it says that Paul laid his hands on them, much in the same way as the apostles came to Samaria and laid their hands on the believers, and that was to show the Spirit, of course, came upon them. That was a manner in which God shows that he's authenticating this, and it's kind of like a precursor of our rite of confirmation.
1: Oh, indeed. Makes sense. I'll tell you what, we're right here at the break, so we're going to take it. So, folks, the word is spreading across the whole province from a rented school or hall, Tyrannus renting it to him, and God is doing such extraordinary things through Paul and through the proclamation of the gospel that people will end up carrying off cloths that touched him. Well, we'll talk about that and a lot more when we get back from this break. So, folks, don't go anywhere. This is Thy Strong.

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0: Welcome back, dear saints, to Thy Strong Word. I'm your host, Pastor Phil Boo. We're joined today by the Reverend David Boisclair of Our Redeemer Lutheran Church in Overland, Missouri. The name of Jesus is about to collide with the occult in Ephesus, Acts chapter 19. But first, I want to let you know that if you'd like to add something to the conversation, you can email me at thystrongword@kfuo.org. All right, Pastor, let's head right back into our text right away. We have a lot of good things to talk about. We'll pick it up with verse 11. And God was doing extraordinary miracles by the hands of Paul, so that even handkerchiefs or aprons that had touched his skin were carried away to the sick, and their diseases left them, and the evil spirits came out of them. Let's just those two verses, just stop there. We're going to learn about Siva, and you were talking about him earlier in the Seven Sons, but just even this concept that God was doing these miracles through Paul, now that we got our minds around already, you know, he's doing these miracles to show that the power is effective and or the word is powerful and all that good stuff. And I get the superstition, but it seems like it was working. What is this about?
1: What's rather interesting is that this, in other words, this is of course what happened in right after our Lord ascended into heaven. And Saint Luke, of course, is the one who writes this, showing the parallel that Saint Paul's ministry as an apostle is parallel to Saint Peter's ministry as an apostle. In his case, of course, it points out that Jesus had said to his apostles before he suffered and died that greater works you shall do than I am doing. Now, in his case, of course, you had a lady that seeks healing from him and touches the hem of his garment, and then she is healed. And so in the case of Paul, or Peter, of course, even his shadow passes over folks that are diseased or in need of healing, and they are healed. And in this case, of course, there are these handkerchiefs and aprons. Now, the commentator says that they're sweat rags and aprons he uses for his work as a tent maker with Aquila and Priscilla. You know, so it's a sweat rag that he puts over his forehead, and it's an apron that he puts on as he's making a tent, and I kind of don't think of him as preaching in using these items.
0: Real powerful preacher. I don't know. I've seen some preachers that halfway through grab their handkerchiefs and wipe their brow as they're yelling at me, but not in the LCMS that I've encountered. So I don't know. But no, I agree with you. These are right from his workbench, probably.
1: Well, and then the question is he sending these through them to the folks that are needing healing? You know, I kind of tend to sort of side with, I like F.F. Bruce's commentary on Acts. It's in the International Commentary, where he says that they kind of got these things that were, you know, were in touch with Paul's body. And then, of course, they're taking them to those who needed healing, and they were healed. But there, of course, there's a, you know, a lot of, shall we say, independent preachers even nowadays too will have that, you know, I took this napkin, and I, you know, this would be like a TV preacher or someone that's very popular, and he would say I sent it to you to give you healing or blessing. You know, so that's kind of why I maybe am a little bit skeptical about whether the apostle himself, it doesn't say that he sent these items to the sick.
0: Yeah, it's very passive. It says they were carried away, at least in the English. You know, I was going to say not too long ago, but my goodness, it's probably been 20 years now. But I was received in the mail, and I used it in a couple of sermons since then. One of those things from these types of preachers that you're speaking of. We'll leave it at that. And it said on the cover, it said, I prayed for you with this letter. It's just for you. Inside is a special gift just for you, which was funny because it was addressed to current resident. And so I open it up, and it says that inside is a special prayer cloth that they prayed over. And there was like a 4-inch by 4-inch little piece of more like paper than anything kind of thing. And it said that what I had to do is I had to pray certain psalms. I had to write certain things onto the cloth and put it under my pillow. And then I would receive the 47 blessings of God. In response, I should send them a check for $47. And so I just couldn't help but laugh, and it's worked its way into sermons a couple times. But that's exactly what I think of too. And it sounds like that's similar to what you were thinking of. But you're right. It doesn't necessarily mean that because it's misused later, that it was being misused at the time. Perhaps, as some have speculated, God was allowing this to work, so to speak, because he's reaching people who did rely on these things. Now, I don't know. I think that's taking it a step into the intent of God, and it's pretty tough for us to know for sure. But even back then, people were looking at what was happening and saying, yeah, I want some of this power too. Are we ready to move on and hear some of that?
1: Well, the thing is what's important here is that God does not mandate this. He doesn't mandate that we take, you know, that I take a piece of clothing from my body as the pastor and place it on. You don't have the promise of God that is connected with that. A lot of times those who read perhaps the last verses of Mark 16 and also the book of Acts will think that they have a mandate to, you know, tread on scorpions or you know, drink poison or be among venomous snakes or whatever. They don't have a call from God to do that. And I don't think in this particular case that they had a mandate or a call from God to take these items from Paul. But we're just being told that that is something that happened during that time because God, of course, was establishing the Christian church, you know, which of course is, but the only things that he mandated, of course, are preaching the gospel and administering the sacraments, and they have a promise from God. That's something for us to remember about this. And so when these, you know, other persons do that sort of thing, I would question where is the divine mandate for doing that?
0: It for sure. And not that I want to go down that road too far, but it also just brings to my memory the idea of relics. You know, I think of everything from the relics of the Middle Ages and earlier to even the current Shroud of Turin sort of, you know, debates over that. All of these things to me, and this is just my personal opinion, but they tend to distract from what you just said, from the things that do carry a promise.
1: And it's so important for us to, so again, when they might say to us as Lutherans, why don't you handle snakes and why don't you do this type of, because it doesn't, Christ didn't tell us to do that. Christ didn't, he told us to make disciples by baptizing and teaching. And that's what we are mandated to do.
0: Well, let's move on, because as we do, we see that, yeah, there were plenty of people looking to misuse these gifts that they see for their own gain. Verse 13. Then some of the itinerant Jewish exorcists undertook to invoke the name of the Lord Jesus over those who had evil spirits, saying, I adjure you by the Jesus whom Paul proclaims. Seven sons of a Jewish high priest named Siva were doing this. But the evil spirit answered them, Jesus, I know. Paul, I recognize, but who are you? And the man in whom was the evil spirit leapt on them, mastered all of them, overpowered them, so that they fled out of that house naked and wounded. And this became known to all the residents of Ephesus, both Jews and Greeks, and fear fell upon them, and the name of the Lord Jesus was extolled. Also, many of those who are now believers came, confessing and divulging their practices, and a number of those who had practiced magic arts brought their books together and burned them in the sight of everyone. And they counted the value of them and found it came to 50,000 pieces of silver. So the word of the Lord continued to increase and prevail mightily. All right, so these are the last two little scenes in our section here. Itinerant Jewish exorcists. That's an interesting vocation. I don't know that we hear about them too much. Take us through what's going on.
1: Well, remember that our Lord, when he was casting out demons, And then the Jews that saw it, you know, they were convicted that he did cast out, obviously did in the name of God, but yet they said he casts out demons by the ruler of the demons, Beelzebul. And then one of the, it's kind of mentioned something about the practice of exorcism, where in it's Matthew 12, verse 27, where he says, "And if I cast out demons by Beelzebul, by whom do your sons cast them out? Therefore they shall be your judges." And so in other words, that was also a practice among the Jews, first century Jews. And it's rather interesting that St. John, he says, "Teacher, we saw someone casting out demons in your name, and we tried to stop him because he was not following us. But Jesus says, do not stop him, for no one who does a mighty work in my name will be able soon afterward to speak evil of me." And so that was going on among the Jews, and it is a real, I would say it's a real ministry even today. They speak about the church in Africa, where there's a lot of exorcism that goes on there, like in the island of Madagascar.
0: Ephesus being known for all this magic, and we're going to talk about spell books in a minute, but these sons of Sceva, I guess they were trading a little bit, at least some commentators say, on their high priestly mystique, you know, and you know, they were really appealing to the people around them. Maybe they didn't always have or ever have some of the best intentions, but regardless, they used the name Jesus. But a couple of church fathers point out that that's all they said was Jesus. They didn't really believe in the name of Jesus or even confess what he did or any gospelizing kinds of things, obviously, but rather they just saw it as the magic words. I think of, you know, hocus pocus. Even its origin is kind of interesting. Magic words.
1: Hocus corpus meum. You know, that's why it's probably not a good idea ever to use that, you know, in Halloween. We shouldn't use the word hocus pocus, because that really casts aspersions or makes fun of Jesus' words, "This is my body." Hoc est corpus meum, hocus pocus.
0: And just to drive that point home, you know, from my understanding, and correct me or add to it, but, you know, generally people, from what I understand, would kind of hear, you know, there weren't amplification devices and they weren't exactly projecting. They would hear the priest say the words of institution, the verba overum in Latin, and you know, they were taught that rightly that it became the true body and blood of Jesus. And so they were like, well, those are some magic words. I mean, at least that's how I've been taught. Maybe that's a little simplistic, but it's kind of the source of it, as you've been saying. No,
1: I don't think so. Because you are taught, if you're in the Roman Catholic Church, unfortunately, you're taught that those who are priests have the authority from God to turn bread and wine into the body and the blood of Christ. And in our belief, of course, is that in the sacrament of the Lord's Supper, it is his word originally spoken when he instituted the sacrament of the altar that causes his body and blood to be sacramentally united with the consecrated bread and wine. It isn't my blessing it as a pastor or a priest that causes his body and blood to be present and to be eaten, you know, to be in order to be eaten and drunk by his people.
0: Right, of course, you know, and that sort of misunderstanding, both from their official dogma, but also from a relatively uneducated populace, leads it to be, okay, you know, it's the same way that they would take a host and bury them in their gardens in hopes of a good crop. It's like faith in the Lord, but faith misplaced into the things that he's never promised, and it goes over into superstition and magic. And so these Jewish exorcists, I think at least the commentators would agree, that they're really kind of playing into the crowd's expectations. And so they're going around proclaiming Jesus by the Jesus whom Paul proclaims, which, I don't know, I'm reading a little bit into it, but it's kind of funny. They don't even want to learn about Jesus. They're just like, well, we'll just pass it off to, you know, the one that Paul's talking about. But take us also to the evil spirit's response to them, which is, I mean, you know, you hate to kind of commend a demon, but that's a pretty good clapback, right? Jesus, I know. Paul, yeah, I got him too. Who are you? It's pretty good.
1: It shows the seriousness of that you're dealing with God, the true and eternal God who is present in the world through Christ and through his word, and it's a serious matter. And in this particular case, these are persons who are, you know, they don't believe in Christ, and they're not, they're in a sense they're dabbling in the occult, actually, in what they're doing, although they use the name of Christ or the name of Jesus. And we wanted to mention about the particular chief priest or high priest in right. Greek, it's skuas. In Latin, of course, it's Skiva or Sky or Shiva, and that, of course, is actually a nickname which means lefty, and it was sometimes applied to a gladiator, and then some say, well, there was never any high priest or chief priest, at least as far as we know, that was given that name, but what is true in order to, you know, speak in favor of trying to clear things up is that a Jew would have both a Hebrew name and a Greek name. And in the case of Skuas, you know, that's his Greek name. And so, you know, that was basically, you know, something that is not far-fetched in looking at that. And of course, you know, it's rather interesting. There's the two types of words for no. The demon possessed person says, Jesus, I gnosko, I know, in the manner in which we are to know Christ. You know, the demon, of course, knows very well who Christ is. It's placed him under judgment. And the episteme is the other one for Paul, you know, well, yeah, I heard of that guy, but who are you? And it shows the real danger of dabbling in the occult. And what's interesting, what's really shocking is that among the Jews or the Old Testament Israelites, there is a interest in the occult, and they would, and of course, as you know, they, in talking about the second commandment, they would not ever speak the name of Yahweh, they don't even use the word Adonai, Lord. They would use the word Ado Shem, which means the Lord's name, and only the high priest had the authority to speak the name of Yahweh. Of course, maybe when they gave the Aaronic blessing. And, you know, the Jews, of course, it was a tradition that Solomon practiced some kind of magic, or at least, you know, dabbled in the occult. And, you know, I'm reminded of Christopher Marlowe's play, The Tragical History of Dr. Faustus, where they have Faustus who, you know, he has learned everything he can in academia, but he hasn't really pleased himself in his life, so he goes to conjuring, and he says, here is Jehovah's name forward and backward anagrammatized. And so it might be that's kind of like a sort of a occult way of using the name of God.
0: You know, and I think a lot of our listeners might be listening and saying, well, wait a minute. I mean, occult, magic, all that stuff's not real, you know, and then you have people on the one end, like are hypervigilant and wouldn't even take, say, their children to a magic show of the normal variety. And then there are some who would participate in horoscopes and Ouija boards and, you know, tarot cards and all that kind of stuff. And on the other end say, well, it's just for fun. At the very least, this is telling us that this stuff's not just for fun, but should we be, you know, on the other end of it too? Like, I don't know, how do we interact with so-called magic today? And why should we, in what way should we be careful?
1: Yeah, it's rather interesting. I remember as a boy asking my mother whether it were Jesus performed magic. And she said, no, she said, it's power. You know, it's sort of, it's divine power. And there is of course the presence of demons, and that's something that God's people should not want to dabble in or fool with, and like as we noticed earlier in the book of Acts, like with Sapphira and her husband, you know, being put to death, and here you have the situation where there are these itinerant exorcists that the demon possessed person just jumps on when they're not taking seriously the presence of the Lord Jesus and his power. But of course, ultimately, you know, Christ's name and his power is magnified among the people. They become respectful after they witness this type of thing.
0: Well, we also see that they come out, those who had practiced magic arts, those believers now, as you were just talking about, they confessed and divulged their practices, and they burn all their books in the square. A couple of things stand out to me from this section, not the least of which is that they counted the value. That's really odd, and I'm hoping you have some insight into it. Maybe you do. But even before we get there, something I glossed over when I was reading through this in preparation, they confessed, which is great, and divulged. Confessed and divulged. I was thinking confession in the sense of I've sinned, but it sounds like they're telling all their tricks. They're almost like showing people that, well, yeah, we've been faking it all along, or at least something to that aspect. But that also, we have to understand, there is something real about demons and demonic activity. And that's where that blurred line was I was talking about. You know, is there's one thing about illusion shows. There's another thing about, you know, trying to summon demons or the devil or dead people. So they confessed and divulged their practices. Does that mean what it looks like, that they're kind of letting the cat out of the bag now that they've converted?
1: Well, according to the commentators, they say that it was believed among those who followed these practices that, you know, they're thinking about charms, or they're thinking about curses or spells that might be cast, that these would be made ineffective if you told the secrets of them. And so perhaps the idea here is that those who are wanting to rid themselves of it want to just sabotage any types of hexes or spells or curses that they might have, you know, brought into power or you know, kind of brought about by doing what they've been doing. And so that's why they would divulge their practices in this way.
0: That's more interesting than I had imagined, because then they could, some of them who would still claim we certainly believed in what we were doing and we still see this as a problem or summoning the, they're just like trying to undo it. I don't know, sabotage is the word you used. I like that. That's kind of fascinating. And they burned all their books together, which is good, but they counted the value of them and found it came to 50 pieces of silver. Now, maybe this is just my cynical nature, but why did they do that? Is this just interesting information that they wanted to know? It's not that Luke said, you know, it was revealed to me that it was worth this much or anything like that, but that they purposely said, well, let's see how much money we're burning in the streets. I don't know. Do you know anything about that?
1: Yeah, it like 50,000 drachmas, or, you know, that they say there were drachmas. That's like the silver coin, like a denarius. And the in that particular case, it shows just the waste of you know, resources by those folks that use these kind of things. You know, you would say, well, why don't they sell them? You know, you could sell these parchments, and, you know, nowadays they would be priceless.
0: Right.
1: What's rather interesting is there is a in secular history, there is a papyrus that was from the time of the reign of Hadrian, which is in the middle of the second century, where it says they have someone, I adjure you by Jesus, God of the Hebrews. So it was something in the secular history that was mentioning that. But in showing that, it shows how much that people that maybe have a, you know, a hankering after this or just a very great interest in it, that they're wasting their money, and they don't want to, you know, if they've turned to the Lord, as in the case of the folks that burn these things, they didn't want them falling into the hands and hurting other people. So, but, you know, it shows, it shows the cost of iniquity, or how should I put it, in this particular case?
0: Well, just how much they'd wasted on these resources. They burn them, which seems to be like a point of no return, right? 50,000. If a piece of silver is like a daily wage for, you know, a common, you know, worker, that's 50,000 days of money for one worker, which of course is more than a lifetime. But the point is, yeah, they're burning them, point of no return. It's a public demonstration of their repentance. But yes, yeah, selling them. Yeah, if you sold them, you'd be selling them to people who you would think would want to then use them for magic. So that wouldn't really be in concert with them wanting to repent. It's like, I'm done with this evil occult business, but I mean, you know, you have at it. So yeah, there's a lot to be considered there. So yeah, I guess we don't really know why they took to count how much, but it's interesting that they did, because now we see just what it looks like. And frankly, what they had sacrificed. I mean, that is no small amount. And they could have sold it and recouped some money, but they genuinely turned away from this site. I think back in Acts chapter 8 with Simon the magician, right? Probably the same level of magic that we're talking about here, just one guy. And he also wanted Jesus's name. He wanted to have that ability to give the spirit, if I recall correctly, and was willing to pay.
1: Yeah, and that of course is that was sort of an apostolic, you know, mandate that's why they, you know, it was like Philip the evangelist that had brought the people in Samaria to the Lord by proclaiming the gospel, but then also you know Simon the magician offers them, well, he does that to Peter and John, who called, and as apostles, then they would confirm the people by laying hands on them, and that's why you get the word simony from, you know, the word for, you know, buying a church office, which was true in the Middle Ages. You know, if somebody was a bishop or a priest in a certain locality, they'd give money and then they'd get that was called simony.
0: You know, I had admitted during that show that while I was very familiar with simony and what it meant, I had actually never made that connection. And you bring that up again today. It's interesting. Yes, simony, because that's what he was wanting. You're right. He was like, hey, I mean, even if he wanted it for good reasons, which is not in the text, but even if he did want it for good reasons, it's still not the way it works, right? Well, you know, we're here at the end of our time together, but what an interesting, it's fascinating look at Paul's missionary journey. I mean, it's just, you know, he's encountering so many different things, not only hostility from people, not only the Jews, the chasing him down, not even the circumcision party making things difficult, but you also get to see people coming to faith, sacrificing sinful lifestyles for the sake of continuing in the gospel. We often focus on some of the negatives, but what a beautiful turn here.
1: And as it is in oftentimes that the Holy Spirit had Luke write, so the word of God continued to increase and prevail mightily. Mm. And so just pointing how people come into the kingdom of God and how they increase in their faith. And that's like the increase of the word of the gospel of our Lord Jesus, who suffered and died for us that we might have everlasting life through faith in his name.
0: Perfect word to end it on. Thank you so much, the Reverend David Boisclair of Our Redeemer Lutheran Church in Overland, Missouri. Thanks so much, brother.
1: It's such a blessing, and may God continue to bless you and your ministry of Thy Strong Word.
0: Thank you, brother. Next time on Thy Strong Word, all this burning of magic and turning us from idols is about to hit Ephesus right in the pocketbook. A silversmith named Demetrius is going to start a riot, right? He's going to protect the business of the goddess Artemis. So that's when we come to Acts chapter 19, the second half. That's next time. Until then, may God's peace and blessings be with you all as we pray, Father, keep us in thy strong word.
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3: Today, July 22nd, 2026, KFUO thanks our day sponsor, Mark and Cheryl Yonke of Indianapolis, Indiana, as they celebrate their 48th wedding anniversary, saying 1 John 4, 8-11, anyone who does not love does not know God, because God is love. 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If God so loved us, we also ought to love one another.
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5: Matthew 11:28-30. Jesus said, "Come to me, all who labor and are heavy laden, and I will give you rest. 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
6: Brothers and sisters in Christ, my name is Aubrey. 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It is Wednesday, July 22nd, and I am here with you today filling in for Jordan Harms, who is currently with our team down in Phoenix for the Synodical Convention. It sounds like they're having a great time down there. But for now, you get to be with me here for sacred music this afternoon. And the choir of King's College Cambridge is up first with Psalm 133, "Behold How Good and Joyful."

0: That was the National Christian Choir with Beautiful Savior. My name is Aubrey Blank, and you are listening to KFUO Radio. Thank you so much for tuning in. I wanted to remind you that we have multiple different ways that you can listen to us. The first of those is AM 850. It's our AM signal that covers the entire St. Louis area during the daytime. 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And 92.7, which covers St. Charles County. 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
2: Romans 8, 1 through 4. There is therefore now no condemnation for those who are in Christ Jesus. For the law of the Spirit of life has set you free in Christ Jesus from the law of sin and death. For God has done what the law, weakened by flesh, could not do. By sending his own Son in the likeness of sinful flesh and for sin, he condemned sin in the flesh, in order that the righteous requirement of the law might be fulfilled in us, who walk not according to the flesh, but according to the Spirit.

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The Good Shepherd Institute up now, continuing our sacred music this afternoon. It's The King of Love, My Shepherd Is.

Music from Laurie Goss, All Hail the Power of Jesus' Name. My name is Aubrey. Thank you for tuning in to KFUO Radio this afternoon. We are so glad that you are here with us. This is In Christ, There Is No East or West, up now on Sacred Music, performed by Aaron Bodie. You can find it in the Lutheran Service Book as hymn 653.

0: O Lord God, that was performed by the National Lutheran Choir. You're listening to Sacred Music this afternoon on KFUO Radio. My name is Aubrey. Thank you so much for tuning in. We like to share around here sometimes some ministries that are making an impact in our community or in communities around the United States. And I wanted to share one of those with you today. It's called Crosspoint Center for the Trades. They're a ministry of the Michigan District of the LCMS, and they serve students in the Metro Detroit area through Christ-centered vocational formation, specifically for the construction industry. They have a holistic model that forms students in faith, character, service, and credentialed trades education in things like carpentry, electrical, HVAC, and the students get to grow in excellence, craftsmanship, and dignity in their work. They're also supported through mentorship, quality education, food, and fellowship, all of it coming together in Christ to serve others and our communities. So if you are interested, you can learn more by visiting crosspointtrades.org. And that's point with a T on the end, crosspointtrades.org. We also did an interview with them on the Coffee Hour not that long ago. So if you would like to learn more about them through that interview, you can go to kfuo.org and under practical talk, on the top of our website, you can click there and find the Coffee Hour. And once you navigate to the Coffee Hour, you can see all of our episodes that have been aired recently and throughout the years. And if you scroll down a bit, you should find it not too far from the top. That's Crosspoint Center for the Trades. And the interview itself is called Theology and Trades, Crosspoint Center for the Trades.
1: 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In this, the love of God was made manifest among us, that God sent his only Son into the world so that we might live through him. In this is love, not that we have loved God, but that he loved us and sent his Son to be the propitiation for our sins. If God so loved us, we also ought to love one another.
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3: What you confess matters. 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
0: Thank you so much for joining me this afternoon for Sacred Music. I'm going to pass the mic to Reverend Doug Gribenaugh to carry you further into Sacred Music this afternoon. Up now, it's the National Lutheran Choir. This is Peace I Leave With You.

0: Proclaiming Christ for you in word and song. 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
9: You shall not covet your neighbor's house.
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11: I, the Lord your God, am a jealous God, punishing the children for the sin of the fathers to the third and fourth generation of those who hate me, but showing love to 1,000 generations of those who love me and keep my commandments.
12: I believe in God, the Father Almighty, maker of heaven and earth, and in Jesus Christ, his only Son, our Lord,
13: who was conceived by the Holy Spirit, born of the Virgin Mary,
10: suffered under Pontius Pilate, was crucified, died, and was buried.
14: He descended into hell. 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
15: Our Father, who art in heaven,
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2: Happy Wednesday, brothers and sisters. 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I'm your host, Reverend Doug Gribenaugh, and it's great to have you with me on this another commemoration in the life of the Church. You see, on the 22nd of July each year, we remember and give thanks for St. Mary Magdalene. Now, whenever the New Testament Gospels name the women who were with Jesus, St. Mary Magdalene is, well, almost always listed first. The only exception is in the Gospel of St. John, chapter 19, verse 25. This is perhaps because she was the first to see our risen Savior alive. In the Gospel of St. Luke, in chapter 8, we hear that Jesus had cured her of being possessed by seven demons. And through the centuries, she has often been identified with the repentant woman of the city, who anointed Jesus' feet as he sat at the table in the Pharisee's home. This recorded in Luke chapter 7. There is, however, no biblical basis for this identification of her with a penitent prostitute, nor is she to be identified with Mary, the sister of Martha in Bethany. And yet, according to the Gospels, Mary Magdalene saw Jesus die. She witnessed his burial, and most importantly, she was the first to see him alive again after his resurrection, recorded in John chapter 20. And so it is for good reason that Bernard of Clairvaux calls her the Apostle to the Apostles. And so we'll begin our time together with the collect for this day, the commemoration of St. Mary Magdalene. And let us pray. Almighty God, your Son, Jesus Christ, restored Mary Magdalene to health and called her to be the first witness of his resurrection. Heal us from all our infirmities and call us to know you in the power of your Son's unending life. Through the same Jesus Christ, our Lord, who lives and reigns with you and the Holy Spirit, one God, now and forever. Amen. We begin paying a visit to our friends at Concordia University, Nebraska, and open our Lutheran service book to hymn 733. O God, our help in ages past, our hope for years to come.

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3: In many of our Creation Moments programs, we have shown that animal intelligence is not a result of evolution, but God's gift to his creatures. While animals are limited to a much smaller area of specialty, some can perform feats of intelligence that even man cannot accomplish. For example, at the Japanese Deer Park in California, pigeons have been trained to sort electrical parts. Well, they can do this with greater efficiency and accuracy than humans. People usually get quickly bored with such work and lose their concentration. But then there is the mystery of migration. The golden plover bird migrates between Alaska and Hawaii. Yet the parents never teach their youngsters the route. When migration time comes, the young are usually old enough to fend for themselves, but too young to fly the thousands of miles non-stop required by the route. So the parents leave them in Alaska and head for Hawaii. A little later, when they are stronger, the young plovers follow the same route without error, even though they have no guide. Intelligence is not the result of mindless natural forces, for how could mindlessness produce intelligence or even genius? Christians should not be surprised, as are evolutionists, to find many examples of intelligence in the animal world, because intelligence is the gift of God the Creator to his creatures.
4: 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And be sure to join us next time for another Creation Moment, proclaiming evidence of God's truth.
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0: We continue now with music by Marilyn Kaiser. A musical journey through hymn 750 in the Lutheran Service Book, If Thou But Trust in God to Guide Thee.

In Paradisum, performed today by the National Lutheran Choir. And a reminder to young Lutheran adults here in the St. Louis, Missouri area, there is a new website where you can share information about events, such as game nights or outdoor activities, or maybe meeting up for some deep theological discussion. All of this while growing closer to your Lutheran brothers and sisters. The website is LutheranYoungAdults.com. And they also have a Facebook page and an Instagram page. Some events that have happened are movie nights, pickleball tournaments, attending the pro-life march, or even looking forward to some mission trips. So if you'd like to connect with other young Lutheran adults, be sure to check out LutheranYoungAdults.com. We turn now to lovely organ music by Paul Mons, the music of hymn 395 in our Lutheran service book, O Morning Star, How Fair and Bright.

The choir of King's College, Cambridge, singing for us God's Word in Psalm 94. We continue now with another psalm, this time in Latin, a lovely arrangement by Charles Villiers Stanford of Beati Quorum Via, Psalm 119. Blessed are they whose way is blameless, who walk in the law of the Lord. Performed today by our friends at Concordia University, St. Paul.

0: who will be a witness for my Lord. 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
1: Today, July 22nd, 2026, KFUO thanks our day sponsor, Mark and Cheryl Yonke of Indianapolis, Indiana, as they celebrate their 48th wedding anniversary, saying 1 John 4, 8-11, anyone who does not love does not know God, because God is love. In this, the love of God was made manifest among us, that God sent his only Son into the world so that we might live through him. In this is love, not that we have loved God, but that he loved us and sent his Son to be the propitiation for our sins. If God so loved us, we also ought to love one another.
2: Christ is risen. Tell the next generation. This is the theme of the Lutheran Church Missouri Synod's upcoming national offering, which will kick off at this summer's convention in Phoenix. It is based on Psalm 78, verse 4. We will not hide them from their children, but tell to the coming generation the glorious deeds of the Lord and his might and the wonders that he has done. Gifts to the national offering will directly benefit ongoing domestic work carried out at the local level by LCMS congregations, districts, and others, and supported by LCMS family, youth, campus, and school ministry. 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

0: A beautiful choral setting by the Augustana Choir of Children of the Heavenly Father. The congregational setting of this hymn found in the Lutheran Service Book as hymn 725.
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0: Taking us up to the top of the hour is the City of Birmingham Symphony Orchestra and Chorus, singing for us hymn 793 in the Lutheran Service Book, Praise My Soul, the King of Heaven.

0: Over a century of Christ for you, anytime, anywhere. 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
1: We have another hour of sacred music together. Thanks for tuning in to KFUO Radio this Wednesday afternoon and joining me, Reverend Doug Gribbenaugh, on our journey through God's Word set to song. But before we continue that music journey, we'll join our voices together, confessing aloud for the world to hear the words of our faith in the Apostles' Creed. And we say, I believe in God, the Father Almighty, maker of heaven and earth, and in Jesus Christ, his only Son, our Lord, who was conceived by the Holy Spirit, born of the Virgin Mary, suffered under Pontius Pilate, was crucified, died, and was buried. He descended into hell. The third day he rose again from the dead. He ascended into heaven and sits at the right hand of God the Father Almighty. From thence he will come to judge the living and the dead. I believe in the Holy Spirit, the Holy Christian Church, the communion of saints, the forgiveness of sins, the resurrection of the body, and the life everlasting. Amen. We turn now to our friends at Concordia Publishing House, singing for us a hymn by Martin Luther, originally a one-stanza pre-Reformation lese, which is short for an elision, that is, a bringing together of Kyrie eleison into lese, or Kyrie eleis, as you'll hear. This is the seven-stanza version. There is a six-stanza version found in the hymnal Lutheran Worship, hymn 35, and the missing stanza from the hymnal, it comes right between 5 and 6. To earth he came so poor to bring great compassion as our King, that rich in glory we might stand with angels in the heavenly land. Kyrie eleis. Our friends at Concordia Publishing House with We Praise, O Christ, Your Holy Name.

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Drawing upon God's Word in Deuteronomy, chapters 1 and 3, the book of Joshua, chapter 1 and 3, and the fifth chapter of the Gospel of St. John, that was the National Lutheran Choir with Deep River. Next, we turn to our friends at Concordia University St. Paul with a hymn that looks to the third epistle of St. John, Walk Together, Children.

0: drawing upon God's word in the Gospel of St. Matthew chapter 12, the Gospel of St. Mark chapter 3, and the Epistle to the Hebrews in chapters 2 and 12. Those were the musicians and singers of Concordia Publishing House with hymn 462 in the Lutheran Service Book. 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
0: We turn now to the University of Texas Chambers Singers, with a beautiful hymn attributed to Rabanus Maurus, who lived from the year of our Lord 776 to 856. Come, Holy Ghost, our souls inspire.

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2: God's Word is a lamp unto my feet and a light unto my path. 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Hearing God's Word daily is vital to the baptized life. Over 10 years ago, we began bringing you morning prayer each weekday. Shortly thereafter, we added evening prayer. You've expressed your appreciation and asked for more. You can now hear morning prayer 7 days a week at 7 a.m. and evening prayer Monday through Saturday at 5 p.m. with new sermons from faithful pastors of the LCMS. 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
0: I truly treasure these 2 hours each afternoon that you and I have to hear God's Word in the beautiful ornamentation of music. And what a treasure this is in our church. The wonderful talents that God has bestowed upon our hymn writers and composers and the musicians and singers that bring these pieces to life for us. And so I really appreciate that you tune in to KFUO Radio and partake of this wonderful treasure with me, Reverend Doug Gribenaugh. I do look forward to this time with you each and every day. But our time has run its course this Wednesday. And so, brothers and sisters, as we always do, let us end our time praying together the Lord's Prayer. And let us pray. Our Father, who art in heaven, hallowed be thy name. Thy kingdom come, thy will be done, on earth as it is in heaven. Give us this day our daily bread, and forgive us our trespasses, as we forgive those who trespass against us. And lead us not into temptation, but deliver us from evil. For thine is the kingdom, and the power, and the glory, forever and ever. Amen. Our hymn for parting has words by Richard Wegman, and music by Kurt von Kampen, conveying the essence of God's Word in Psalm 46. I am forever who I am. Performed by the musicians and singers of Concordia University, Nebraska. And brothers and sisters, until we speak again tomorrow, the Lord bless you and keep you. The Lord make his face shine upon you and be gracious unto you. The Lord lift up his countenance upon you and give you peace. Have a wonderful rest of your Wednesday, and I will see you all tomorrow. Bye-bye.

0: Over a century of Christ for you, anytime, anywhere. KFUO, Clayton, St. Louis.
1: First John 1:1-3. That which was from the beginning, which we have heard, which we have seen with our eyes, which we looked upon and have touched with our hands, concerning the word of life. The life was made manifest, and we have seen it, and testify to it, and proclaim to you the eternal life, which was with the Father and was made manifest to us. That which we have seen and heard, we proclaim also to you, so that you too may have fellowship with us. And indeed, our fellowship is with the Father and with His Son, Jesus Christ.
2: Christ is risen. Tell the next generation. This is the theme of the Lutheran Church Missouri Synod's upcoming national offering, which will kick off at this summer's convention in Phoenix. It is based on Psalm 78, verse 4. We will not hide them from their children, but tell to the coming generation the glorious deeds of the Lord and His might and the wonders that He has done. Gifts to the national offering will directly benefit ongoing domestic work carried out at the local level by LCMS congregations, districts, and others, and supported by LCMS family, youth, campus, and school ministry. 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
5: I think the fate of Christianity in Europe should be very, very sobering for Christians in America and make them realize that nothing can be taken for granted at this point.
6: What you actually can affirm for your child is you are baptized. You don't need to be defined by this gender dysphoria that's nagging at you and trying to get you to carve up your body and make all these changes. You are actually defined by what God says.
7: Union with the flesh of Jesus. There is nothing greater than that. And American evangelicalism cannot say that. It's a disembodied Christ. There's no Jesus in the water, Jesus in the word, Jesus in your ear, Jesus in your mouth.
8: All of the Lutherans from the very beginning to the very end teach not only that good works are to be done, but even the necessity of good works.
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10: The process of becoming Prime Minister of Great Britain is not complicated. You are elected, then you go and visit with the monarch, in this case, King Charles III. He will formally ask you to form a government, and then you are on your way. Andy Burnham has done those things. He is the seventh Prime Minister in a decade of Great Britain. He's also, some saying, a practicing Catholic. Now, is he practicing or is he a cultural Catholic? It's quite difficult to tell sometimes. Greetings and welcome to Issues, Etc. live on this Wednesday afternoon, July the 22nd. I'm Todd Wilkin. Thanks for tuning us in. We'll be talking about media coverage of Britain's first openly Catholic prime minister with Terry Mattingly. We'll spend some time with Peter Northcott of National Right to Life talking about abortion ballot initiatives in Idaho, Virginia, Nevada, and Missouri. Then Pastor Will Whedon will join us for a conversation on the Lord's Prayer in Lutheran worship. Terry Mattingly is Senior Fellow on Communications and Culture at St. Constantine College in Houston, Texas. He writes Rational Sheep, a Substack newsletter on faith, family, and mass media. He's author of the National On Religion column for the Andrews McMeel Universal Syndicate, and for two decades, he led the GetReligion.org website. 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
11: Glad to be here.
10: So what kind of Catholic is the new British Prime Minister?
11: Well, as always, that's an interesting question. In this case, we have a man who has been so candid in the past about the fact that he is merely a cultural Catholic that the press coverage is not having any trouble getting around what normally is the big issue, which is, can you call him a devout Catholic? Can you call him a practicing Catholic? And in this case, the press doesn't need to wrestle with this at all, because he has made it quite clear that the accurate word to include here is cultural. He is a cultural Catholic. The press coverage of his appointment on this issue is actually quite strong. And my favorite part of it is in the New York Times piece. You get a quote, which I saw in several other places. In a 2009 interview with The Guardian, Mr. Burnham said, "Three things are important in my life apart from my family. Everton FC, which is a football team, a soccer team, the Labour Party, and the Catholic Church in that order." Everton, which is based in Liverpool, is the soccer club he's long supported. The reason I say that is it all comes back to cultural identity. Another couple of sentences later, he likened his religious identity to following a soccer club without regularly going to its matches at the stadium. You're still an Evertonian. You can stop going to the church, but you're still a Catholic. But he also said that his religious upbringing had shaped his political views. "I was brought up in the belief in Catholic social teaching, and that it was hugely formative. As I saw it, the closest thing to what I was told there was labor politics." So he draws a direct connection between the parts of Catholic teaching that he embraces and his identity in the Labor Party. Now, if you live here in America, you've heard Democrats make that kind of statement, you know, for many years. But what I think is fascinating, normally when you and I talk about this issue with public identity of Catholicism in American politics, we're dealing with situations where Democratic politicians, if anything, flaunt their Catholic identity and sort of their practice. I mean, the Joe Biden thing of walking around with a rosary in his pocket and showing up for worship, you know, whenever possible, and frankly also testing at certain times whether the priest would be willing to give him communion. Same thing for some other liberal Catholics. So I think you could make a case that in Burnham's life, if anything, he might be hiding the fact that he still goes to church or practices his faith in any way, because it would probably be more controversial in this era in British life if he did practice a strong form of Christian faith than if he didn't have one. So that people may, photographers may have a different reason to follow him around on Sunday morning or something like that to see if he sneaks off to Mass, whereas Biden did everything but, you know, hold a parade for photographers. So he is a cultural Catholic.
10: I simply, just to extend that contrast a little bit here, Terry, I can't imagine any national level Catholic politician of the political ilk of Nancy Pelosi or Joe Biden or others saying, well, you know, I'm this first and a Catholic second. They are. In fact, everyone can see it and realize it, except their parish priest, apparently. But I can't imagine them actually saying.

Now, I think it's also clear from talking, from his words, that he's going to play the Pope Francis card as much as possible. In fact, that right in between those two references to football in the New York Times piece, there is this interesting interjection right in that context. After meeting Pope Francis at the Vatican with other regional leaders in 2023, Mr. Burnham told another British newspaper, The Telegraph, "Even though I'm not a Catholic in that full sense of the word, I felt the magnetic pull of the Vatican." So I think you might see this man declare himself a Pope Francis Catholic as one way around it. But my major thing I want our listeners to think about, especially those who are as old as I am, the more appropriate thing you can ask, you could say he's going to attempt to be a Governor Mario Cuomo Catholic. And I make that for a very specific reason. American politics of Catholics and politics changed in 1984 when the late Governor Mario Cuomo of New York delivered an address at Notre Dame called Religious Belief and Public Morality. And this was the speech in which what some people would say someone like John F. Kennedy practiced. This is when Cuomo just came right out and said it. And basically, he laid out the groundwork for the Catholic position of almost all, I mean, we've pretty much killed off the pro-life Democrats in American politics now. But what these people will all say is, I may be publicly opposed to insert issue, and abortion has always been the big one. I may be I may be personally opposed to abortion, as in the teachings of my church, but I am going to publicly back the views of my constituents and thus become XYZ to whatever degree they're going to openly state that they are pro-abortion rights, all the way down to sponsoring legislation that directly conflicts with the teachings of the church. Now, jumping ahead here in my outline for today, what I think is going to be fascinating, that personally opposed but formula has dominated American Catholic politics for decades now. I think before I go and say that Burnham is going to be a Mario Cuomo Catholic, I think you could make a case based on his statements that he's not even going to be willing to be a Mario Cuomo Catholic and say he's personally opposed to some of the sexual revolution teachings of the Catholic Catechism. He's going to just openly come out and say, no, I disagree with my church on those issues, and I have no intention of claiming otherwise. And he might say, under Vatican II, that's a matter of my own conscience, and I'm going to leave it at that. So we're going to see how candid he is. But so far, I don't think he's got any ability to retreat towards some sort of acknowledgement of Catholic doctrine on most of these issues. Although, of course, he's going to say that Catholic moral teachings influence his thoughts on immigration, on poverty, on public health care, and a bunch of other things. But then, unless Pope Leo really calls his hand on it, he's not going to note that the same Catholic teachings on the sacredness of the human being and
the degree that human life is a sacred thing from conception until

0: natural death, he's not going to notice that the church pulls its stances on immigration. And of course, there are a lot of arguments about that. Immigration, poverty, death penalty, etc., from the same basic Catholic doctrine in Catholic moral teachings, social teachings, from which they get their stance on abortion. And we'll have to see how he handles that. I don't think he's even going to play the personally opposed but card, which makes him an entire new generation of Catholic politician. And like you just said, I think it would be hard to see an American Catholic who is going to church at least some of the time and has pictures of, you know, Ash Wednesday ashes on their forehead. It's hard to see them saying what he said about, you know, my faith is two steps lower than my football allegiance. But I think most American Catholics are still Mario Cuomo Catholics. But I think this guy's going to go further than that.
1: Terry Mattingly is our guest. We're talking about media coverage of Britain's first Catholic prime minister. On the other side, we'll get into some of the coverage.

0: we're going to have to be vigilant on two different fronts. We're going to have to defend the truth about the human person, made in the image and likeness of God, created male and female, created for marriage. We're also going to have to defend our freedom to live according to those truths.
1: Dr. Ryan Anderson, president of the Ethics and Public Policy Center and member of the White House Religious Liberty Commission, speaking at this year's Issues Etc. Making the Case conference.
0: Over and over again, we're going to see that we have to form the next generation of our students, of our children, our grandchildren to believe the truth, while also defending our freedom to live it out. And then the long game is reforming our civil laws to reflect the truth.
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1: Welcome back to Issues Etc. I'm Todd Wilkin. We're talking about media coverage of Britain's first openly Catholic Prime Minister. Terry Mattingly is our guest. He is author of the National On Religion column for the Andrews McMeel Universal Syndicate. So, Terry, where would you go first to comment on some of the media coverage of this?
8: Well, it's positive, but I would argue that it's pretty thorough. I've already said the New York Times piece, of course, is where a lot of people are going to start. And I think that and the Religion News Service piece, which will not run in many papers, but I still think if people wanted to look it up, that's one place to go. With the headline, "Will UK's Prime Minister Be Led by His Catholic Faith?" No, I'm sorry, that's an Associated Press headline. The AP radio feature that I ran into featured some very wise quotes from a good source, Ruth Gledhill, who for years was the editor for The Times in UK, the religion editor, and she's now at an internationally known Catholic newspaper called The Tablet. And she sums him up by saying, he's the first who's baptized a Catholic. He was an altar boy, grew up in the Catholic Church, but I wouldn't say he's necessarily a regular mass-going Catholic now. So some people might describe him as more of a Catholic, a cultural Catholic, and certainly in some aspects of the church teachings. I know there are some Catholics that would find him in opposition to the church. Now, one of the main things that the Religion News Service piece does well is places his appointment in a more of a historical context. And for example, noting that he's the first who is a Catholic publicly at the time he becomes prime minister. And of course they're stressing the difference between him and Tony Blair, who converted to Roman Catholicism, which was the faith of his wife and children. But he did that after he left office. Johnson, Boris Johnson, was baptized a Catholic, but had left the church before for the Church of England before he ever became prime minister. So you have some kind of flirting with the danger zone of Roman Catholicism in previous politicians. And, of course, Tony Blair would also be on anyone's short list of kind of a hero of the center left, and certainly has, I would say, now that I think about it, I think Tony Blair would say he's a personally opposed but Catholic when it comes to some of the more controversial socialists. It'd be very interesting to see if he would say that on same-sex marriage. But Burnham, like I said, is another step beyond that. So I would recommend the Religion News Service piece for anyone who wants to know why this is news, just at the level of government. And everybody is saying that even though the prime minister is supposed to be consulted on major appointments, such as who is named to the archbishop roles, Archbishop of Canterbury in particular, they're saying that there might be a show of finding an arrangement where Burnham, as a Catholic, does not play any role in naming leaders of the Church of England. So we can watch for that, but at this point, I don't think anyone seriously thinks the prime minister is influencing who gets appointed to those positions.
1: Does this seem to be an issue of note in the British press, the fact that he's Catholic, or do they simply see this as the peaceful transfer of power from one very fraught prime minister to another?
8: Well, I didn't dig into the British coverage, but if you look at his career, I just think it's a part of who he is. But certain aspects of the British press, especially the Times, really likes to dwell on the mechanics of the Church of England. And so I would say that when, let's say, the first issue comes up where Burnham is asked to take a stand that is going to publicly clash with the stance of the Roman Catholic hierarchy, both in the UK and, of course, more importantly, in Rome, yet he is taking a stance where he's going to be standing side by side with the Archbishop of Canterbury, I think at that point you can expect the British press to light up fireworks over this situation and talk about what a unique situation this is, that you have a man who's publicly identified as a Catholic, but he's now openly supporting the position of the Church of England. And we can already know, just by reading between the lines in the coverage, I think we can already know what that issue will be, and that is assisted dying, euthanasia. Because let me read a section of the Religion News Service part. Burnham has indicated he has difficulties with some aspects of Catholic teaching, particularly personal sexual morality. In 2015, in an interview with Premier Christian News, he said he had issues with his teaching on contraception and homosexuality, describing it as developing a more judgmental mode under Pope Benedict XVI. But he went on to say that, quote, Catholic social teaching underpins my politics. There's that Catholic social teaching distinction, where apparently Catholic social teaching is really important when it's about economics and foreign policy, maybe, but the same social teachings in the catechism don't get connected to right-to-life issues, for example. That brings us to the next sentence. Catholic leaders will no doubt watch how the new prime minister might deal with contentious issues such as assisted dying, considered anathema to the Catholic Church, or funding for faith schools. So I think right now you can say that the next time there's a debate in Parliament about euthanasia, assisted dying, whatever the phrase will be, it's going to be interesting to see whether he takes a public stand on the issue, or maybe he just looks at Parliament and says, you know, thy will be done.
1: The head of the Catholic Church in England and Wales is the Archbishop of Westminster. That's Archbishop Richard Moth. Does he need to get a phone call sometime?
8: Well, he talked to the BBC, and he said that being a Catholic and Christian, as Burnham is, informs conscience the way you think about things, unquote. And playing right along, the Archbishop of Westminster comes right out and says, I hope we see real concern for humanity, not just on the grand scale, but for the needs of families and the homeless. Now, in his first speech as Prime Minister, standing out in front of 10 Downing, he made a very strong appeal. I promise to try to end, an interesting phrase, rough sleeping in our country, which is apparently British code for the homeless sleeping on streets. And so it's possible we'll see strong shows of support from Catholic leaders when he speaks out on that kind of thing. Then we'll watch how publicly they go when he takes stands that conflict with the other side of their doctrine. And I'm going to go ahead and call it here. I think assisted dying is the issue to keep your eye on.
1: Terry Mattingly is our guest. We're talking about media coverage of Britain's first Catholic prime minister. Can this expand into a story about the state of Catholicism in Great Britain?

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4: Welcome back to Issues, Etc. I'm Todd Wilkin. Terry Mattingly is our guest as we look at media coverage of Britain's first openly Catholic prime minister. In about 10 minutes, we'll spend some time with Peter Northcott, Director of State Strategies for National Right to Life, talking about abortion ballot initiatives in Idaho, Virginia, Nevada, and Missouri. Terry, we know a lot, and there's a lot to be found about the state of the faith, so to speak, in the Church of England. It's a pretty dire picture there. But is this an opportunity to look into the lesser-known story about the state of Catholicism in Great Britain?
5: Well, it is, and it's timely, in that we're right at the stage where most folks who do demographics would argue that there are more Catholics in church during a typical week than in England than there are now in the Church of England, Anglicans attending worship services in the Church of England. And that opens up a lot of different doors, one of which is that the irony is, you know, we do have some coverage of young Anglicans being interested in traditional worship, et cetera, et cetera. And we have some coverage of the young Catholics in England being interested in the Latin Mass. So you have that subject. So you could say it's an appropriate time to look at the next generation in both of those churches. But quite frankly, a lot of the momentum the Catholic Church has had in Britain in the last decade or two seems to have been slacking off. And among Anglicans, everything I've read is that if there are growing active Anglican churches, and there are some in England, they tend to primarily be Protestant. They tend to be much more openly, well, black, cassock, low church Anglicans, to put it in that sense. In other words, you go to worship there, and it's probably more like Protestant charismatic worship with worship bands, hands in the air, etc. It's a more overtly evangelical charismatic form of faith. I'd love to see additional surveys on that, but the last time I dug into that, it seemed to me that the action in Catholicism was in more conservative parishes, and the action within Anglicanism was in more evangelical Protestant churches.
4: So, well, another prospect here, now that he has taken a presidency at 10 Downing Street, if he manages to hold the post, which is a big question because a lot of churn in that particular place, he might likely cross paths with Pope Leo, and very interesting, a Catholic prime minister of Great Britain and an American pope.
5: Well, like I said earlier, at what point will the pope do something other than congratulate him? And this pope has a very positive, affirming style without some of the bite and contention that we tended to see with Pope Francis. But once again, I think immigration is the hot issue in England right now. You have people saying that the grooming gang scandals and things like that have England poised on the edge of a knife in terms of turning into some sort of serious conflict between trendy, urban England and your more conservative, so to speak, red zone, to put it in American terms, smaller cities, small towns, rural England, which tends to be more conservative, especially on the billions of pounds being poured into support for immigration in their country. Now, I should note that Burnham, back earlier in his career, has played some role. He was the when he was the Greater Manchester mayor, he commissioned local reviews into failings on some of the rape gang grooming situation. He even issued, it's amazing that this is controversial in England, he actually issued apologies to victims, which that's conservative now. But he was still, you know, attacked by the right for not doing enough. So what will the Pope be willing to say about some of the darker sides of the immigration story in the United Kingdom? And specifically, we could see violence. We could say that potential violence in the streets could turn into a crisis for this prime minister. And if that's the case, it'd be interesting to see what Pope Leo would have to say on that. As always, I expect him to be very low-key and judicious on that.
4: Do you think there's a U.S. connection here, given that the news media is frequently referred to President Biden as a devout Catholic? Do you think the question of his devotion is likely to come up?
5: I don't think they want to talk about Biden for any reason whatsoever right now, as the video clips of him continue to come out. But I will say this, because it's a good chance to illustrate a point I made earlier. Biden, when we were talking about the Cuomo era of I'm personally opposed to same-sex marriage, but I'm going to support my constituents in New York or Delaware or whatever who are in favor of this change in our culture. And even though I have personal beliefs as a Catholic, I will not make them my political beliefs in terms of the strategy I use. Biden went right past that on a very crucial issue, and it was one that I don't think the press ever figured out how to handle it. When we talk about tensions with bishops and tensions with this or tensions with Rome, Biden actually performed same-sex marriage rites in the White House. It might have been while he was vice president, but I'm trying to remember if there was another one while he was president. I think it was while he was vice president. He performed same-sex marriage rites, which meant he didn't just say, I'm personally opposed, but I'm going to publicly act on this as a legislative matter. Biden performed marriage rites, secular ones, of course. He couldn't do a mass. But he performed same-sex marriage rites, and he said he thought his church was wrong on that issue and needed to evolve its teachings more on homosexuality and same-sex marriage. So, once again, with this new prime minister, what could he or would he be willing to do where his own statement of belief would turn, like Biden's, from mere words into actual behavior and actions? And maybe same-sex marriage would come up there, but I don't think so in a British context. They've got lots of options for Anglican rites and whatever. But once again, the big idea here I'm trying to get to is that we're dealing with a man who is past the gold standard of Mario Cuomo and the American Catholics in politics since 1984 on up through recent decades. This guy, I think, is not going to take a stand, even of personal belief, supporting the Catholic Church on any kind of moral or social issue. But he's going to play the card over and over and over. Look how strongly I believe in Catholic social teaching on issues of poverty, immigration, health care, et cetera, et cetera. So that statement he made that you and I talked about really early in this talk, when he said, I decided the political stance that fit my Catholics the best was the Labor Party. We may hear him pull that out and wave that flag quite often.
4: Terry Mattingly is Senior Fellow on Communications and Culture at St. Constantine College in Houston, Texas. He writes Rational Sheep, a Substack newsletter on faith, family, and mass media. He's author of the National On Religion column for the Andrews McMeel Universal Syndicate, and for two decades he led the GetReligion.org website. Terry, thanks.
5: Glad to be here.
4: When we come back, Peter Northcutt of National Right to Life joins us. We'll talk about abortion ballot initiatives in Idaho, Virginia, Nevada, and Missouri.

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6: Because it is the heartbeat of Concordia Theological Seminary. 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It's one of the things that gives us great joy. Joy in worshiping, joy in studying theology. Concordia Theological Seminary is all about the joy of being in Jesus.
0: Concordia Theological Seminary, Fort Wayne, Indiana, ctsfw.edu.

0: seems to have been a lot of reshuffling of abortion laws since the fall of Roe v. Wade. With the passage of Dobbs, we saw some states immediately, due to trigger laws, in effect banning abortion within their borders. Others moved very quickly to get constitutional amendments to basically encode Roe, and even worse, into their state constitutions. Where does it stand now? Welcome back to Issues Etc. Joining us to talk about ballot initiatives in Idaho, Virginia, Nevada, and Missouri, Peter Northcott. He's Director of State Strategies for National Right to Life. Peter, welcome.
1: Hey, thanks so much for having me on. Grateful.
0: How should we generally understand the post-Dobbs reshuffling of abortion laws in the states?
1: Yes, obviously, after the overturn of Roe versus Wade and the Dobbs decision, the decision was sent to the people through their elected representatives, both at the federal level, and of course, it's playing out on the state level every single day, whether it's through legislation or through the series of balloted initiatives that the voters have considered over the last 4 years. And so we're seeing an exercise in democracy at this point in time, but ultimately the pro-life movement has an opportunity before it to shape policy by changing hearts and minds and taking a very incrementalist approach that shows that the pro-life movement ultimately stands with women against the abortion industry and in support of human life at every stage.
0: So if you would describe the legal landscape as we have it now regarding abortion in the states, what does it look like?
1: Yes, so there is a whole series of different laws that are on the books across the country. More, you know, leftist-leaning states or coastal states, you have abortion access really up at any point in time. In various parts of the South and in the Midwest, there are a gamut of laws that protect life at conception to other states that have gestational protections at 15 weeks, at 12 weeks, across the gamut. So really, jurisdictions in the states are determining their abortion laws at this point.
0: How did Idaho get an abortion ban in the first place, and what will that state's voters be considering in November?
1: Yes, great question. So with the overturn of Roe versus Wade, there were a number of states that had what you'd call a trigger law that added protections for preborn children, some of them at the moment of conception, if Roe versus Wade were to be overturned. So shortly after the Dobbs decision was handed down in various phases, some of these states had these trigger laws or these protective laws go into place, Idaho being one of them. And of course, we've seen various challenges to that law from the abortion industry on different levels. And now you're seeing a coalition really financially backed by the abortion industry from around the country that is bringing an initiative in Idaho to really allow for abortions up to the moment of birth and put in danger almost every limit on abortion in the state of Idaho. So it's a very serious proposal that's being put forward to the voters of Idaho, and ultimately, the voters will have to consider whether they want to adopt such an extreme measure.
0: How likely do you think it is to pass?
1: Well, what we've seen across the country is the abortion industry comes in with so much money and they buy up the airways and they try to define the initiative as what it is not. They are not going to tell the voters of Idaho that it really is abortion up to the moment of birth that can lead to taxpayer-funded abortion. It also has some implications when it comes to gender transition surgeries for minors, so some very, very broad implications. They go through with very focus-grouped messaging, and they try to convince the voters that it's a very moderate proposal. Now, the people of Idaho are very smart. They're very common sense. They've seen initiatives come and go throughout their state. So I think it is going to be a very tough battle in the state of Idaho, but we are hopeful that the voters of Idaho will reject such an extreme proposal.
0: What is the current state of the abortion issue in Virginia?
1: Yes. So at this point in time, Virginia has very, very broad access to abortion at this point in time. The abortions have continued to go up, certainly over the last 4 years. So they have very, very permissive laws on abortion at this point in time. Now, there is an initiative that's being put forward in November to voters that would insert, in my belief, would be unlimited abortion into their state constitution. And what we've seen this play out in other states is these initiatives get passed, and then the abortion industry will go and challenge the laws that are on the books. So they've attacked parental rights. They've attacked laws that stop taxpayer-funded abortion. And that's what you're seeing right now in the state, again, like Idaho, Virginia, the same way, where the abortion industry brings these sweeping proposals. And so, again, Virginia is another state. Nevada is a state that has an initiative on the ballot where the abortion industry is bringing these extreme proposals.
0: Tell us a little bit more about the attempt to write abortion into Virginia's constitution, as many states already have.
1: Yes, and again, with Virginia already having very, very broad access to abortion, very, very broad abortion laws, it is a belief by many that individuals in the Democratic Party, some of the leftist donors, present some of these proposals as turnout mechanisms. So they're using it to try and turn out their base for the November election. So it is surprising how broadly abortion is accessible in the state. This would take it even further, so that if laws like parental notification could be struck down, or it could force the state to require taxpayers to fund abortion. So they're changing that sacred document, which is the Constitution of the State of Commonwealth of Virginia, and they're inserting abortion into that document.
0: You mentioned perhaps a similar effort in Nevada?
1: Yes. So Nevada, each state has different laws when it comes to changing their constitution. So Nevada, to amend the constitution in Nevada, it actually has to be passed by voters twice. So in 2024, there's an initiative, or a ballot initiative, constitutional amendment that was passed in Nevada in 2024, and now in 2026, this will be the second run at that initiative. So that is something that individuals across the nation are watching very carefully to see if that initiative will ultimately be adopted. But the concept, while the language might vary just a little bit, the ultimate end is the same, whether it's in the state of Virginia, in the state of Nevada, or in Idaho, which is to enshrine unlimited abortion into the state's constitution.
0: How do you explain the back and forth on abortion amendments in the state of Missouri?
1: Yes, well, the state of Missouri, the issue of abortion and the fight for life has been something that's deep in their history, at least over the last 50 years. The initiative that has led to extreme abortion practices taking place in Missouri narrowly passed in 2024. And so many throughout the state of Missouri felt that it was important to allow the people the opportunity to go back and have a conversation about what their abortion laws should look like. So an initiative is being brought forward, Amendment 3, which would allow for there to be protections for life. There are some exceptions in the language. It would also stop the practice of gender transition surgeries for minors. And so Missouri would be the first state in the country that is looking to at least allow some protections for life after there has been a very extreme abortion initiative that's been passed. So I think that is going to be very closely watched. It sounds like there will be campaigns that are building on both sides here in November. Again, we're ultimately hopeful the people of Missouri will choose to have common sense abortion laws that don't allow abortion up to birth and allow for the protection and safety of both women and children.
0: The Associated Press reports that abortion rights groups have prevailed in 14 out of 18 state referenda since Dobbs. What does that mean for pro-lifers?
1: Yes, each state has their own story as to why those ballot initiatives have passed or as they have not passed. Broadly speaking, the pro-life movement has been successful in a couple of those efforts. In 2024, they were able to prevail in South Dakota, Nevada, and in Florida. I think what it says to the pro-life movement is that there is significant more work needed when it comes to changing heart and minds, showing that the pro-life movement is the best path forward when it comes to caring for women and the protection of children. If you ask most people across the country, and there are studies out there that show this, most people believe that abortion should not be the only option and that we can do better as a society. And as we're looking to have successes at the ballot box, we also have to continue to build that culture to where individuals see that abortion is not their only choice. And so I think there's a lot of lessons that have been learned in the ballot initiative states that have not been successful for the pro-life movement when it comes to helping to build a culture that can ultimately lead to more successes at the ballot box.
0: How do you respond to someone who says that for the Republican Party, abortion now is kind of a third rail? It's going to lose them elections both at the state level and the national level.
1: Well, I would say that pro-life voters are not just Republicans. They're not Democrats. They're not independents. They're solely focused on the issue of life. That being said, there are so many members of the base of the Republican Party that are pro-life. I mean, this is a core issue for them. And so we've seen some parts of the country and some elected officials that continue to embrace the pro-life movement or being champions for the movement. And those that are simply taking the pro-life movement for granted or are not being strong on the issue of life, I think that they do that to their electoral detriment. I mean, pro-lifers are known for showing up, especially in midterm elections like we are facing here, showing up in droves. They're the ones that are putting the yard signs in the yards. They're the ones that are going door to door. They're doing the extra. So for those that are trying to not embrace the pro-life movement, I think they do that. It's not only not the morally right thing to do, but they're also doing that at their detriment.
0: Peter Northcott is Director of State Strategies for National Right to Life. 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
1: Thank you so much for having me.
0: In hour two of Issues Etc., we'll talk about the Lord's Prayer with Lutheran worship. 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What's it doing in each of those services? Pastor Will Whedon will be our guest.
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8: Missouri Governor Mike Kehoe recently signed the Born Alive Abortion Survivors Protection Act, requiring that babies born alive during or after an abortion receive the same legal protections and medical care as any other newborn. 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However, it can't be the finish line. Unborn babies who survive an abortion have no greater right to life than unborn babies who are about to be aborted. If life is valuable and begins at conception, then the law must protect every baby.
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13: 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It's been very uplifting, really encouraging. So thank you.
6: 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The following program, Issues Etc., is a production of LPR, Lutheran Public Radio. 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

0: The Lutheran Public Radio Choir with Our Father Who from Heaven Above. The Lord's Prayer is a daily thing for the Christian. It's really not optional because the Lord has said to us, when you pray, say, and he gives us the very words to say. Every petition of the Lord's Prayer is answered in the affirmative by God. So how is it that some go to church on Sunday morning with no Lord's Prayer on their lips? Some of them may not even know the prayer itself. And how does it function in the historic liturgy, especially in Lutheran worship? Welcome back to Issues Etc., coming to you live from the studios of Lutheran Public Radio in Collinsville, Illinois. I'm Todd Wilkin. Thanks for tuning us in. We're going to be talking about the Lord's Prayer in Lutheran worship. Pastor Will Whedon joins us, assistant pastor at St. Paul Lutheran Church in Hamel, Illinois. Formerly served as director of worship for the Lutheran Church Missouri Synod. He's author of the books Celebrating the Saints, Thank, Praise, Serve, and Obey, See My Savior's Hands, and I Remember a Life of Mary. He hosts the daily 15-minute verse-by-verse Bible study produced by Lutheran Public Radio called The Word of the Lord Endures Forever. Will, welcome back.
1: Hey, thank you, Todd.
0: What are your thoughts on worship services at Lutheran churches that exclude the Lord's Prayer?
1: First thought is that that's 100% un-Lutheran and stupid. And I mean, it really is stupid. When the Lord Jesus gives you a prayer to use, it needs to be used. And when I say un-Lutheran, well, let me just kind of run through what our confessions have to say about this. Is that okay?
0: Sure.
1: If you open up your Book of Concord, you'll find out that it actually prescribes the use of the Lord's Prayer every morning and every evening in the daily prayers of the Christian, that we're to teach it to our children this way. Additionally, the prayer is to be prayed in the table blessing and saying of grace. So two times at each meal during the day. If you add that up and you eat three meals a day, you end up with eight times that the Christian is taught to pray the Lord's Prayer in a single day. The Large Catechism says of the Lord's Prayer, quote, "Thus there is no nobler prayer to be found on earth than the daily Lord's Prayer, for it has the excellent testimony that God loves to hear it. This we should not trade for all the riches of the world." That's the Large Catechism, Section 3, Paragraph 23. The introduction to the same work, Luther has his, you know, he expresses his desire that now that pastors have been freed from the bothersome babbling of the seven canonical hours, that they morning and noon and evening would, quote, "pray the Lord's Prayer for themselves and their parishioners." So we've already had these eight times. Now, Luther says for pastors, add in three times more during the day. And the Large Catechism also notes, it's been prescribed for this reason also, that we should reflect on our needs, which ought to drive and impel us to pray without ceasing. A person who wants to pray must present a petition, naming and asking for something that he desires. Otherwise, it cannot be called prayer. And of course, the brief exhortation to confession notes that the whole of the Lord's Prayer is itself a confession. So given that kind of a background, what do you think the implications are for its use in Christian worship? The assumption from the beginning of the Christian church has been that whenever Christians gather for worship, they will join together in the prayer which Jesus gave and taught. And people sometimes say, well, isn't it just a little bit of what? Vain repetition to just say it. People rattle it off. Okay. Jesus gave specific instructions. When they asked for a prayer, he said, when you pray, say. I mean, that is literally what he said. When you pray, say, "Our Father who art in heaven." And when we remember that, we have, you know, a slam dunk conclusion here. There is no way that Christians should be coming together and not joining in the Our Father in their liturgies, in their services. And I think it's just really telling that our Lutheran service book doesn't have, I don't believe, a single order that doesn't include the Our Father in it. It's really important for the Christians regular worship, that we come together and use this lex orandi, this law of prayer, which Jesus himself taught and handed on to us. What kind of people would we be if we turn to Jesus and say, no, thank you, I would rather say something else, my own words, not the prayer you taught us and told us specifically to pray, saying, say this. I'm sorry, I get worked up over that because it's just, that's stupid. No Lutheran congregation should ever have a worship service that does not include the opportunity for the people of God to join with Jesus in praying the Our Father.
0: This conversation, the idea for this conversation occurred to me recently when I was presiding at a funeral. And in the Lutheran rite for the burial of the dead, the Lord's Prayer said after the readings, when everyone is assembled at the church for the funeral, and then when everyone assembles again at the graveside for the committal, the Lord's Prayer is said again. And it's actually, I believe, introduced exactly the same words both times. What does it say? Something about baptism, we are bold to pray.
1: Taught by our Lord and trusting his promises, we are bold to pray.
0: Yeah. And that's the intro, and it emphasizes what you just said, taught by our Lord how to pray. It occurred to me, it's not doing exactly the same thing in these two instances, virtually in the same service.
1: Absolutely. And I think this is really key to getting how Lutherans have always approached this matter. You're aiming the Lord's Prayer in different directions toward different specific needs, which explains why some, I mean, you mentioned the funeral, you're at the funeral liturgy, you pray the Our Father, you're at the graveside, you pray the Our Father, but sometimes it happens even in the same liturgy. You're at a baptism and you pray the Our Father, and then you continue with the divine service and the Our Father is prayed again. You don't omit it because you pray

0: Free Judaism. So, you know, it has in it this petition, magnified and sanctified be his great name. May he establish his kingdom and according to his will. I mean, well, right away, you see parallels to hallowed be thy name, thy kingdom come and thy will be done. And then if you look at the so-called 18 benedictions, I think they were a little bit later, but about the, you know, still very early in Judaism, you have, you know, basically the prayer for daily bread, the prayer for forgiveness and deliverance from temptation or from evil. So the same themes resound through the prayer. Jesus was of a piece with first century Judaism, and that just shows in the prayer. And I've always found it curious that the section of the catechism that I have found hardest to memorize is the explanation to the Our Father. Is that your experience too, or is that not?
1: Yes, I think so.
0: Why is this harder? And I think I found the answer. I think Luther is largely cribbing St. Augustine. This is not Luther's original stuff here. He's really cribbing Augustine from his letter to Proba, his letter 130 in St. Augustine's letters. Listen to this and tell me if it goes ding, ding, ding in your head. When therefore we say, hallowed be your name, we admonish ourselves to desire that his name, which is always holy, may also be holy among men and esteemed holy. That is to say, not despised, which is an advantage not to God, but to man. When we say, your kingdom come, which shall certainly come, whether we wish it or not, we do by these words stir up our own desires for that kingdom, that it may come to us and that we may be found worthy to reign in it. When we say, your will be done on earth as it is in heaven, we pray for ourselves that he would give us the grace of obedience, that his will may be done by us in the same way that it is done in heavenly places by his angels. When we say, give us this day our daily bread, the word this day signifies for the present time in which we ask either for that competency of temporal blessings of which I've spoken before, bread being used to designate the whole of those blessings because of it constituting so important a part of them, or perhaps the sacrament of believers, which is in this time, present time, necessary, but necessary in order to obtain the felicity not of the present time but of eternity. When we say, forgive us our debts as we forgive our debtors, we remind ourselves both what we should ask and what we should do in order that we may be worthy to receive what we ask. When we say, lead us not into temptation, we admonish ourselves to seek that we may not, through being deprived of God's help, be either ensnared or consent or compelled to yield to temptation. We pray, deliver us from evil. We admonish ourselves to consider that we are not yet enjoying that good estate in which we shall experience no evil. And this petition, which stands last in the Lord's Prayer, is so comprehensive that a Christian, in whatsoever affliction he be placed, may, in using it, give utterance to his groans and find vent for his tears, may begin with this petition, go on with it, and may conclude his prayer. For it was necessary that by the use of these words, the things which signify should be kept before our memory. I mean, did you hear that in there? Clearly, Luther was a good Augustinian. He had read and ingested Augustine. He always takes cognizance of what that great teacher said. He doesn't always agree with him. But here, when he's expositing the Lord's Prayer, I think it's fair to say he offers a 100% Augustinian read of the prayer. Now, curiously, in the 16th century, I don't believe that Luther's explanation of the Lord's Prayer in the Small Catechism was actually the chief way people came to understand the Lord's Prayer. Lutherans came to understand the Lord's Prayer. You know why? Because there was another explanation, if you will, of the Lord's Prayer that they got to hear almost every week in so many churches. You see, Luther had inserted a paraphrase of the Our Father into the liturgy. And Luther believed this was how you fulfilled the sursum corda, you know, up with your hearts, lift them up to the Lord. He thought, well, how better do you lift up your hearts than by joining Christ in this prayer that he gave us to pray? So I wonder if it would be okay to sort of run through that explanation, because I think it's key to see

0: how the church is understanding each of these petitions to understand then how they aim them in the different liturgies toward different needs.
1: Let's do that.
0: Okay. It is in your hymnal, if you want to follow along in Lutheran service book. This prayer is found on page 215 and 216. It's the prayer of the church for divine service 5, which is basically lifting up Luther's exhortation here. Friends in Christ, I urge you all to lift up your hearts to God. You know, there's the sursum. And pray with me as Christ our Lord has taught us and promised to hear us. Hear the petitions. God our Father in heaven, look with mercy on us, your needy children on earth, and grant us grace that your holy name be hallowed by us and all the world through the pure and true teaching of your word and the fervent love shown forth in our lives. Graciously turn from us all false doctrine and evil living, whereby your precious name is blasphemed and profaned. Lord, in your mercy, hear our prayer. May your kingdom come to us and expand. Bring transgressors and those who are blinded and bound in the devil's kingdom to know Jesus Christ, your Son, by faith, that the number of Christians may be increased. Lord, in your mercy, hear our prayer. Strengthen us by your Spirit according to your will, both in life and in death, in the midst of both good and evil things, that our wills may be crucified daily and sacrificed to your good and gracious will. And then the prayer goes on in our hymnal. Luther did not add this in, but into your merciful hands we commend that people are named and all who are in need, praying for them as at all times thy will be done, Lord, in your mercy, hear our prayer. Then back to Luther. Grant us our daily bread, preserve us from greed and selfish cares, and help us trust in you to provide for all our needs. Lord, in your mercy, hear our prayer. Forgive us our sins as we also forgive those who sin against us, that our hearts may be at peace and may rejoice in a good conscience before you, and that no sin may ever frighten or alarm us. Lord, in your mercy, hear our prayer. Lead us not into temptation, O Lord, but help us by your Spirit to subdue the flesh, to turn from the world and its ways, and to overcome the devil with his wiles. Lord, in your mercy, hear our prayer. And lastly, O Heavenly Father, deliver us from all evil of both body and soul, now and forever. Lord, in your mercy, hear our prayer. We trust, O Lord, in your great mercy to hear and answer us through Jesus Christ our Lord. Amen. And this service, by the way, contains a perfect example of what we were talking about a minute ago, too. Because even though that's the prayer of the church, after you have the preface dialogue, we move into another Lord's Prayer where the people all join in that together.
1: 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We're talking about the Lord's Prayer in Lutheran worship. 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
1: Welcome back. I'm Todd Wilkin. This is Issues Etc. We're talking about the Lord's Prayer in Lutheran worship with Pastor Will Wheaton of The Word of the Lord Endures Forever. Will, where would we begin now to get into the rites and liturgy of Lutheran worship and the Lord's Prayer's use there?
0: Let's begin with the divine service, because that's the most common, okay? The formative liturgies of the Lutheran Church in the 16th century overwhelmingly agreed with Dr. Luther that the anaphora, the consecration of the sacrament, it ought to consist chiefly of the Our Father and the words of institution, or the words of our Lord, as it's called in the new book. There were exceptions, chief among them being the Swedish rites of Petri from 1531 onward, which retained the words in a prayer of thanksgiving. But while the vast majority agree that the true canon is the Our Father and the Verba, what they do not agree on is which comes first. Is it Our Father, then Verba? Or is it Verba and then Our Father? And I honestly think that the numbers split up just about evenly on this question. I think that's a Lutheran way of saying mox nix. You know, it doesn't much matter which one comes first or which one's second. The Saxon tradition, which is what weighed heavily with the common service, favored the Our Father coming first, and that's what we have in our book. What's the function of the Our Father at this point? Well, we might note several peculiarities. First, historically, the Lord's Prayer in the divine service is not spoken by the people, but by the pastor, the people chiming in only for the Amen or for the doxology and the Amen. And it's still printed that way in Divine Service 3, though, of course, in many places, people do join in praying it. The older practice, though, is solidly rooted in the time when the Our Father was first added into the Western Rite. That was under Pope St. Gregory the Great. He's the man who thought it should be added. He wrote about this to Bishop John of Syracuse, who apparently had charged the man. He said, you know, you're Greekifying our Roman liturgy. He wrote back, I am not Greekifying our liturgy. He says, the Lord's Prayer, we say immediately after the prayer for this reason, that it was the custom of the apostles to consecrate the host of oblation to that same prayer only. And it seemed to me very unsuitable that we should say over the oblation a prayer which a scholastic had composed, and should not say the very prayer which our Redeemer composed over his body and blood. But also, the Lord's Prayer among the Greeks is said by the people, but with us, by the priest alone. So many weird, interesting things there. First of all, this is one of the most controversial things that Gregory ever wrote, and people are not sure to this day exactly what he meant when he said this. But he does insist it's a tradition from the apostles to consecrate the host of oblation, to consecrate the sacrament with the Our Father. And we assume he meant, you know, using the Our Father in connection with the words of institution. Lutherans have always appealed to this passage of Pope St. Gregory to defend our practice. And I would also add, even St. Thomas Aquinas in the Summa says, if the priest were to pronounce only these words, that is the words of institution, with the intention of consecrating the sacrament would indeed be validly effected, because the intention would make it clear that they were spoken in the person of Christ, even though he would sin grievously by not observing the rite of the church. So, you know, to that last bit, Lutherans pointed out that the rite of the church has actually varied quite a bit over geography and time when it came to the actual words of the prayer of thanksgiving. But what hasn't varied is the use of the Our Father and the use of the Verba. Now, how is it being used there? What does it mean that in connection with the words of institution, we pray together the prayer that Christ gave us? What does it mean to join Christ in praying this prayer he gave us over the oblation, over the body and blood that are there? Well, let me let you have the answer from Martin Chemnitz. In his church order for Braunschweig-Wolfenbüttel, there are three exhortations to communicants, and each one closes with a segue to the Our Father, which shows how the Our Father was being used at that point. Listen, exhortation number one. so that we, however, all together, in accordance with the teaching and admonition now heard, may worthily receive the Holy Sacrament in correct, true faith and repentance. We will implore God the Father in the name of Christ and heartily speak a pious Our Father. At the end of exhortation number 2, but that Almighty God and merciful Father would richly impart to us His Holy Spirit in order that we, through the same grace, do these two things from the bottom of our heart and thus worthily receive the Holy Sacrament under the strengthening of our weak faith and improvement of our sinful life. So we want to invoke them for this purpose and pray in the name of Christ from the bottom of our hearts a devout Our Father. Exhortation number 3, that we who are assembled to keep the supper of the Lord and partake of His body and blood may do this worthily and through it strengthen our faith and further live according to the will of God, forgive our enemies, love our neighbors, and do good to all men, we will invoke God the Father through Jesus Christ and pray the Holy Our Father. Well, Todd, what you see in these exhortations and their conclusions is that the Our Father was thought of by Lutherans in the Divine Service primarily as a prayer for the worthy reception of Christ's body and blood, and that that body and blood would have its effect in their lives so that they could be amended from their sin and that they would be able to conform to God's will and word. The Anglicans famously have in their liturgy the prayer of humble access. It's a lovely prayer. But in typical Lutheran fashion, our predecessors in the faith just made the Our Father the prayer of humble access. It's the prayer that by a worthy reception of the sacrament of the Savior's body and blood, His name would be hallowed in our lives, His kingdom would come into us and expand within us and through us to others, that His will would be done in our lives, not the will of our own, that it would be carried out just as the host of heaven carry it out, that in this meal He would give us, oh, this one's tricky, right? The supersubstantial bread. That's, if you look at the Latin of the Pater Noster, that's what you end up with. The bread from above, or supernatural bread, you can almost translate it. And sometimes it's taken, Luther especially early, took it as a reference to the sacrament of the altar itself. That He would grant us forgiveness and transform our lives into making us forgivers, that He would rescue us from every temptation, and that finally, by the body and blood of Jesus Christ, through the forgiveness of our sins, He would deliver us from every evil. The pastor chanted this out, and when he finished chanting it, the people amended it with the doxology or just singing an amen of their own. So in the Lord's Supper service, the Our Father is used as a prayer that we might worthily partake of Christ's body and blood.
1: So I just want to point out that this is an extremely ancient use of the Lord's Prayer in connection with the Eucharist.
0: Yeah, I mean, we do know that early on in the Roman Church, it was not necessarily prayed in the liturgy out loud in the earliest centuries there. Gregory is the one who introduced it. In the East, however, I think there never is a liturgy that you can find that did not always have the Our Father as being part of it. Its use in the West, I think, or the way it dropped out of the West, I suspect was because I don't have proof positive of this, but I do think there's a really good chance that when we lost the prayer of the church in the Western Rite, which we did lose, it sort of makes its way over into the canon, we lost the Our Father with it. Like to this day, when we pray the bidding prayer, which is this ancient Roman prayer of the church that's migrated, it's basically only on Good Friday does Rome still use this prayer. We use it on Good Friday too. But it closes with the Our Father, and I wonder if it did anciently as well.
1: Pastor Will Wheaton is our guest. We are talking about the Lord's Prayer in Lutheran liturgy. We'll move on to baptism next.

0: This week on The Word of the Lord Endures Forever, we continue our walk through the Psalter, reflecting on Psalms 132 through 136. The Lord has chosen Zion. How good and pleasant it is. 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Join me, Pastor Will Wheaton, for The Word of the Lord Endures Forever, your daily 15-minute verse-by-verse Bible study on demand. 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
4: The old Lutheran theologians often speak of the bond of marriage as indissolvable, by which they meant it must not be dissolved, not that it cannot be dissolved. 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Will, where else will we go to find the Lord's Prayer's use in the rites of the church?
0: Well, let's just consider the very different way, then, that it functions in the rite of baptism. And if somebody is following along at home with their Lutheran service book, the rite of baptism is on page 268 and following. Note that there is a second rite of baptism that's in the pastor's agenda that can be used, which is modeled much more closely on Luther's famous revision of the baptismal rite of 1526. Both rites are the exact same, though, when it comes to the point that we're actually considering. So there is an introductory address. Luther's flood prayer is prayed, maybe another prayer as well. And then the sponsors are put under pledge, if you will. Then there comes the reading of this gospel. It's fascinating to me that this gospel never changes. It doesn't matter whether you're an adult or a child. The church baptizes adults as if they were children and children as if they were adults, because their age just simply doesn't matter. But it's important that we hear the words of the gospel reading here. It's from St. Mark, St. Mark 10, 13 to 16. And for some reason, the ESV is not used in LSB for this text. They go back to the New King James Version. They brought young children to Jesus that he might touch them. But the disciples rebuked those who brought them. But when Jesus saw it, he was greatly displeased and said, "Let the little children come to me, and do not forbid them. For of such is the kingdom of God. Assuredly, I say to you, whoever does not receive the kingdom of God as a little child will by no means enter it." And he took them up in his arms, put his hands on them, and blessed them. This is the word of the Lord. Thanks be to God. And then immediately we are told the pastor places his hands, note the plural, both hands, on the head or heads of the candidates, and the congregation joins in praying, and we pray together, "Our Father who art in heaven." So this is then followed by a movement. If what's taken place took place at the entrance to the church, they then move to the font, and when they come to the font, the pastor says, "The Lord preserve your coming in and your going out from this time forth and even forevermore." So let's think it through. What's exactly the function of the Our Father in that context? placed right after that gospel? This is clearly functioning as a prayer of blessing. The pastor's hands are there in place of Christ's own, and the whole congregation joins in interceding for this child or this adult, whoever's receiving the sacrament that day, that they would be gathered into the family of those who call on God as Father through Christ, that the holy name into which that person is about to be baptized would be kept holy throughout all their lives, that God's kingdom, that is the Holy Spirit, may come to this person and fill them, that God's will would be done in their lives, not the will of the devil, the world, or even of their own sinful flesh, and that God would give them everything they need for every single day of their earthly pilgrimage, that he would wipe out their sins and turn this person into a great forgiver of sins, that he would lead them not into temptation by not allowing the devil, the world, or their flesh to triumph, and deliver them from every evil, and especially as the baptism begun today stretches throughout their lives right up to the moment when it's completed, when they breathe their last. Deliver them from evil now, throughout their life, and in their death. All this, the congregation asks in general for itself. It now asks in specific in the rite of baptism for that child or adult who is about to receive the sacrament of baptism. That's why the prayer is repeated in the liturgy. Even if you have a baptism and it's used later, it's being used, pointed in two entirely different directions.
4: Another thing that I'd like to point out here is that this highlights the fact that in the actual life of the church, the Lord's Prayer, it's a multi-tool. It's not a single-use thing.
0: It's very much the church's lex orandi. This is the law of prayer which Christ gave to his people. And so the church has found it to be incredibly versatile and useful. You can aim at everything. I mean, in that letter that I quoted earlier from St. Augustine, he basically tells Proba, everything you're ever going to need to pray is actually in the Our Father. Everything. And the church has found this by experience. Everything that we're going to ask of God, everything we should and ought ask of God is already in the Our Father. And if your prayer doesn't fit into the Our Father, you probably should not be praying it.
4: Where else are we going to be looking now? Well, we've dealt with the divine service and then the rite of baptism.
0: The rite of baptism. Let me just mention that it has a special role in the daily offices as well. So in Matins and Vespers and Compline, usually the order is there's the threefold Kyrie, Lord have mercy upon us, Christ have mercy upon us, Lord have mercy upon us, which all the people join in then in the Our Father. And so in that rite, it sort of kicks off the prayers. It starts them saying, okay, we're going to ask some specific collects afterward, but the first thing that we all ask together is to pray the Our Father with Jesus and with one another. Similarly, the litany, where the Our Father falls after a whole pile of petitions, but there it serves mostly as a summary, like everything that we prayed for here, let's say it again, in the Our Father. It's a way of saying, we know, Father, that all of what we have just asked from you is precisely what your Son taught us to ask in this prayer, which he gave us and told us to pray. I said it was in all our rites. I take it back. It's not in the rite of confirmation. So confirmation does not have a praying of the Our Father by itself, but it's always set within the divine service. So you're going to have the Our Father coming shortly with the consecration of the sacrament. By far, to me, the most interesting place that the Our Father is used is in ordination. And I was just at an ordination a few weeks ago. It was so marvelous. Pastor Matthew Beatty and our beloved district president, Heath Curtis, serving as the ordinator. So interesting, you need to sort of step back and think about two things St. Paul said to Timothy. 2 Timothy 1:6, he said, for this reason, I remind you to fan into flame the gift of God, which is in you through the laying on of my hands. But then he says, that was 2 Timothy 1:6, then it's 1 Timothy 4:14. Do not neglect the gift you have, which was given you by prophecy when the council of elders laid their hands on you. So at the ordination of Matt Beatty, it was our district president alone who first laid hands on him and pronounced, "I ordain and consecrate you to the office of the holy ministry of the word and sacraments in the one holy Catholic and apostolic church in the name of the Father and of the Son and of the Holy Spirit." That's his ordination. But then the other pastors, in turn, one after the other, laid hands and spoke a blessing, a word to the ordained. But then I think the most exciting and most incredible moment of all of the assisting pastors, together with the district president, surround the man. And it was hot as blazes in there. We were all dripping wet. So our wet, dripping hands were all pressed down on his head as we all joined together in praying, "Our Father." Do you get it? What are we praying there? This is, I think, what Paul had in view when he said, when the council of elders laid their hands on you. We prayed for Matthew, number one, that he be kept in the family of our Father, and that through his ministry, the holy name of God would be extolled and proclaimed and rejoiced in, that the kingdom of God would be given through his preaching, that the Spirit would come as promised through the word that he proclaims in the pulpit and in Bible class and wherever he ministers, that God's good and gracious will would be done. Not Matthew's will, not the will of that congregation, but God's good, gracious, and perfect will be done, that everybody might have the forgiveness of sins and eternal life in Jesus Christ. And that he be given everything he needs, he and his family, everything he needs for every single day of his earthly pilgrimage, that his sins be forgiven. I mean, the Lutheran confessions remind us that the church is going to just fall apart if pastor and church do not mutually forgive each other much. So, let us live in the forgiveness which we have in Jesus Christ, that he would be not led into temptation, but delivered from evil as he is serving in this ministry, that his service would affect that for him and for his people. And then we prayed, a great amen over him. The kingdom, the power, the glory are God's forever and ever. Amen. So you see, it was aimed in a specific way at that point in his ordination. And it's a beautiful practice. I don't know. I find it to be always the most moving moment of an ordination. What do you think? I mean, you've been to quite a few yourself.
4: Well, absolutely. And it is the whole church gathered there, not in the person of the pastors, but if we could gather the whole church, we would be doing that.
0: Right. I mean, the district president literally turns to the congregation and said, "Will you, speaking for the whole church, receive this man?" This is the old, in the old Greek liturgies, it was axios. You couldn't force a man on a congregation. A congregation had to proclaim that the guy was worthy. That in other words, we received this guy as a gift from God. So the district president specifically puts it to the congregation. You guys going to receive him as a gift from God to you. You guys speak now for the whole church. And that's what they did. The people gave a resounding, "We do." Beautiful moment. Just absolutely beautiful.
4: We will move to the funeral and graveside committal use of the Lord's Prayer with Pastor Will Whedon next.

0: we're in the battle, but the sound of the Lord's victory is echoing from heaven and from the new heaven and the new earth, and we can hear the sound. It's faintly, but it's drawing us to itself. That glory is almost here. That life is almost here. That the new heaven and the new earth are almost here.
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0: Welcome back to Issues Etc. on this Wednesday, July the 22nd. We're talking about the Lord's Prayer and Lutheran Worship with Pastor Will Whedon of The Word of the Lord Endures Forever. Are there other places we can go in the liturgy and rites of the church for the use of the Lord's Prayer?
1: Well, we certainly need to go to what you kind of pushed us to right at the beginning, right? In the funeral service, which basically has the structure in our rite of the service of the word, if I can call it that, right? There is an absolutely stunning prayer, which is prayed by the pastor. Give to your whole church in heaven and on earth your light and your peace. It's a beautiful petition, the prayer of the church. But it concludes with the people joining in the Our Father. And as you pointed out, it's introduced the same way at the committal as it is here. Taught by our Lord and trusting his promises, we are bold to pray. And here, I do think that the intention of the prayer is aimed at the grieving. It's aimed at those who are just devastated by the death that's taken place. So the whole community, if you will, surrounds them and prays, Our Father in heaven, hallowed be your name. In this person's, in these people that are in these grieving people's lives, may your name be holy. May your king give them your Holy Spirit to sustain them in faith. Your kingdom come to them and your will be done. Yes, we would have said we would like this person to be with us longer, but we know that you know better than we do. And we pray that your good, gracious, perfect will be done. Give them what they need to get through every single day. Forgive them their sins and make them into forgivers of those who sin against them. Don't let them come into the time of temptation. You know, the temptation to believe that you don't love them because this person's dead now, or the temptation to believe that, oh my goodness, is this the end? Is there no hope beyond this? No, Lord, don't let them be tempted to think that death has won. Lord, deliver them from every evil. And bring them at last with their beloved one who is here and whose funeral we are celebrating to join with all the saints and angels in the kingdom, praising the Lord Jesus for his victory over death. And when we do it at the graveside, it's probably, I don't think it's a different aim. It's more an intensification. And my experience always at the graveside is in the sanctuary and when we're praying together, it's not quite so visceral. When the dirt's been thrown on the casket and you're ready to leave, we've all just stood around the grave and we've realized this is our grave. You know, this is where we're all headed. And so I think when we pray that Our Father at the committal, we certainly are praying for the family of the bereaved, but I also think there's a real sense in which we're just praying it for ourselves as the people of Christ, that we would have its fulfillment. St. Augustine pointed out that, you know, the first three petitions go on forever. The last four petitions are concerned about our life here on earth. I think in other words, get us home and get us home safely, Lord. I think that's the way that the whole people of God pray it around the open grave.
0: It occurred to me in praying that prayer at a graveside committal, and the committal is so baptismal. It has everything but the water practically. But it's backing out of this fallen creation the same way that we were brought in through the rebirth of baptism. Even the benediction there, may God the Father who created this body, may God the Son who redeemed this body.
1: In the middle of the committal, right, right. Yeah, right, right.
0: And then may the Holy Spirit,
1: who in baptism sanctified this body to be his temple, keep these remains to the day of the resurrection of all flesh.
0: It is just,
1: it's dripping wet.
0: It's dripping wet. and their irony is we don't put water on the body. We put dirt into the grave with those words that made baptism necessary in the first place.
1: Ashes to ashes, dust to dust. Yeah, absolutely. It's very, very potent that way. And that tied directly, Todd, back to the daily prayers. Have you ever contemplated that the daily prayers actually are a walking out of that? If you follow the rite of baptism itself in the hymnal, you'll see that it comprises, I mean, the big things that it comprises are, of course, the Our Father, then the confession of the creed by way of questions, right? You know, do you believe in God the Father? Yeah, I believe in God the Father Almighty, maker of heaven and earth. Do you believe in Jesus Christ? I mean, so the creed's there. So there, our Father, the creed, and then the very words of baptism in the name of the Father, Son, Holy Spirit. So that's the order you experience it in, the order of baptism. But the Lord bless you're coming in and you're going out from this time forth and forevermore. So every day and every evening, you literally walk out from your baptism. And so it's in the reverse order. From my baptism, in the name of the Father, Son, and Holy Spirit, amen. Then I believe in God the Father Almighty, maker of heaven and earth. Then our Father who art in heaven, hallowed be thy name. It's the reverse order of the liturgy of baptism that the daily prayers walk us out to meet in the day, or walk us at night to prepare for our night's rest and sleep, and if it be the will of God to take us home.
0: Is the Lord's Prayer, I fail to remember, is the Lord's Prayer, I'm sure it is, part of the commendation of the dying?
1: Oh, yes. I don't have the book here with me, but yes, it is part of the commendation of the dying, and it's part of the visitation of the sick. Anytime you visit the sick, it's always appropriate to pray. Think about that. When you're sick, how important it is to pray that God's good, gracious, and perfect will be done. Everything inside of you wants to say, heal me now, Lord, and that's okay. Certainly people ask the Lord for healing, but it's also, you have to go with Jesus to Gethsemane, and you have to pray, nevertheless, not what I will, but what you will be done. And the Lord's Prayer enables this in those difficult moments. Yes, it's part of all the visitation of the sick. I mean, basically, like I said, confirmation being the exception, I don't think there's an order in our church that doesn't include it. So the idea of you don't need to use it on a Sunday morning, like the church lives in this prayer. It's to surround our entire life. And when you think about a congregation where people have been deprived of praying it together for a long time, do they even know how it goes? This is just so sad and so wrong. And let me add one more thing. The Lord's Prayer in the mind of the church, especially in the divine service, is thought not of as just a prayer, but it's a prayer that the church sings. And if you look in our hymnal, hymn number 957 gives you a form of chanting the Our Father that's just beautiful. It's Gregorian. I had a friend once who told me, oh, that was impossible. I don't know how the kids could ever do that. I just want to register for everybody. Our kids at St. Paul sings this with no problem whatsoever. It is not a hard chant to learn, and it really writes the words of the Our Father deep down into their hearts and minds, just like singing the words of institution brings that deep down inside. We haven't yet done it with the whole congregation, but I would love to see us get to that point where whenever in Matins or Vespers the congregation is called upon to sing the Our Father, they actually belted out the melody that we have at 957. So, in short, the prayer is of use at all times and in all places. It is the rule of prayer, and you will find that the more you use it in your personal life, reciting it directly, yes, but also using it as the basis of things you are asking from God, asking him for his name to be hallowed in your life. You know, Lord God, please make my words and my actions today bring honor and glory to you and not bring disgrace on your holy name. Lord, keep me from that. These kind of prayers, they become the basis of a Christian's own prayer life. I can't encourage us to immerse ourselves in it too much. You can't do that. The more you use it, the more beloved and wonderful it becomes.
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0: Thursday on Issues Etc., we'll get a bioethics update with Wesley Smith. We'll discuss a Lutheran view of the scholastics with Dr. Matt Phillips, and we'll talk with Dr. David Adams about the discovery of wooden beams from Solomon's Temple. I'm Todd Wilkin. Thanks for listening.
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0: Let us pray. Let the incense of our repentant prayer ascend before you, O Lord, and let your loving kindness descend on us, that with purified minds we may sing your praises with the church on earth and the whole heavenly host, and may glorify you forever. Amen.
1: Greetings in Christ. I'm Pastor Roger Mullett. It's a joy to be with you today. The New Testament reading is from Acts chapter 18. We'll hear verses 1 through 11, and then move down to verses 24 through 28. After this, Paul left Athens and went to Corinth. And he found a Jew named Aquila, a native of Pontus, recently come from Italy with his wife Priscilla, because Claudius had commanded all the Jews to leave Rome. And he went to see them, and because he was of the same trade, he stayed with them and worked, for they were tent makers by trade. And he reasoned in the synagogue every Sabbath, and tried to persuade Jews and Greeks. When Silas and Timothy arrived from Macedonia, Paul was occupied with the word, testifying to the Jews that the Christ was Jesus. And when they opposed and reviled him, he shook out his garments and said to them, "Your blood be on your own heads. I am innocent. From now on, I will go to the Gentiles." And he left there and went to the house of a man called Titius Justus, a worshiper of God. His house was next door to the synagogue. Crispus, the ruler of the synagogue, believed in the Lord, together with his entire household. And many of the Corinthians, hearing Paul, believed and were baptized. And the Lord said to Paul one night in a vision, "Do not be afraid, but go on speaking, and do not be silent, for I am with you, and no one will attack you to harm you, for I have many in this city who are my people." And he stayed a year and 6 months teaching the word of God among them. After spending some time there, he departed and went from one place to the next through the region of Galatia and Phrygia, strengthening all the disciples. Now a Jew named Apollos, a native of Alexandria, came to Ephesus. He was an eloquent man, competent in the scriptures. He had been instructed in the way of the Lord. And being fervent in spirit, he spoke and taught accurately the things concerning Jesus, though he knew only the baptism of John. He began to speak boldly in the synagogue, but when Priscilla and Aquila heard him, they took him aside and explained to him the way of God more accurately. And when he wished to cross to Achaia, the brothers encouraged him and wrote to the disciples to welcome him. When he arrived, he greatly helped those who, through grace, had believed, for he powerfully refuted the Jews in public, showing by the scriptures that the Christ was Jesus. O Lord, have mercy on us. Thanks be to God. In many and various ways, God spoke to his people of old by the prophets. But now in these last days, he has spoken to us by his Son. There are so many things before us in our reading from Acts chapter 18 to consider. But one that jumps out to me as we meditate on this passage together is just how many names of people and places there are just in this handful of verses. We have Paul leaving Athens and going to Corinth. We have a Jew named Aquila and his wife Priscilla, and they live in Pontus, and they've come from Italy, and Claudius is there, and Claudius has commanded all the Jews to leave Rome, and that's just the first two verses of what we've heard. We have Silas and Timothy coming from Macedonia. We have Titius Justus. We have Crispus. We have the Corinthians mentioned. Later, when we've moved on to that second portion of chapter 18, we have Apollos, a native of Alexandria, and he's come to Ephesus. We hear about Priscilla and Aquila again, and he, Apollos, ends up going across to Achaia, and he's welcomed there and refutes publicly and powerfully the teachings of the Jews by showing that the Christ was Jesus. When we hear all these names of people and of places, they're a great help to us as we read the New Testament because they help us situate those things in their right time and place. We are so far removed culturally, temporally, geographically from the events of the New Testament that details like this, well, they help us put the events of the New Testament on the map. They help us get a better understanding of how far apart these places are and how long it might have taken Paul or Timothy or Silas or Apollos to move from one place to another. We get a sense of how things are related. We know that Titius Justus lived right next door to the synagogue, and so his witness of the word would have been powerful. He wouldn't have had to go very far at all. One of the dangers

0: We don't go and speak boldly in the synagogues of Athens. But what is most remarkable, dear friends, about the inclusion of all of these names of people and of places is precisely that we are among these names of peoples and places. They're not our names. We are so far removed. This happened so long ago and so far away. And yet what a text like this shows us by naming so many people, Apollos and Silas and Timothy and Paul, is it invites us, dear friends, to find ourselves among them, to recognize that from the very beginning, from the first days of the New Testament church, God used ordinary people in their time and place. We feel so distant from the events of the scriptures sometimes because we don't live there and we don't speak that language and we don't know those people. But dear friends, that is exactly the point. You live in your place with your family and your people, and you are called upon according to your vocations, just as these men and women of the early church were called upon to show by the scriptures that the Christ is Jesus. In just a moment, as we conclude our time together with prayer, we'll hear another name, Mary Magdalene, a woman who had been forgiven by Christ himself and who was called in the Gospels to be one of the first witnesses of the resurrection of our Lord. Another person in a time, in a place, another normal, regular person in need of repentance and forgiveness just like us, and yet called out of the world by God to saving faith, to receive the forgiveness of sins, and to bear witness to the world that the Christ is Jesus. What a great joy it is, dear Christian friends, that our names are listed alongside these names in the Lamb's Book of Life, to know that God works through us in our times and places, just as he worked through all those faithful who have gone before us. Thanks be to God indeed. Let us pray. Almighty God, your Son Jesus Christ restored Mary Magdalene to health and called her to be the first witness of his resurrection. Heal us from all our infirmities and call us to know you in the power of your Son's unending life. Through the same Jesus Christ our Lord, who lives and reigns with you and the Holy Spirit, one God now and forever. Amen.
1: In many and various ways, God spoke to his people of old by the prophets.

0: From whom come all holy desires, all good counsels, and all just works. Give to us, your servants, that peace which the world cannot give, that our hearts may be set to obey your commandments, and also that we, being defended from the fear of our enemies, may live in peace and quietness. Through Jesus Christ, your Son, our Lord, who lives and reigns with you and the Holy Spirit, one God, now and forever.
1: Amen.
0: Taught by our Lord and trusting his promises, we are bold to pray.
1: Our Father, who art in heaven, hallowed be thy name. Thy kingdom come, thy will be done, on earth as it is in heaven. Give us this day our daily bread, and forgive us our trespasses, as we forgive those who trespass against us. And lead us not into temptation, but deliver us from evil. For thine is the kingdom, and the power, and the glory, forever and ever. Amen.
2: Let us pray. I thank you, my heavenly Father, through Jesus Christ, your dear Son, that you have graciously kept me this day. And I pray that you would forgive me all my sins where I have done wrong, and graciously keep me this night. For into your hands I commend myself, my body and soul and all things. Let your holy angel be with me, that the evil foe may have no power over me.

0: Good evening. It is Wednesday, July 22nd, and you are listening to KFUO Radio. My name is Aubrey, filling in for Jordan Harms, who is with our team down in Phoenix for the LCMS National Convention. That was one of the hymns of Martin Luther. It's called All Glory Be to God Alone. We'll be right back with more sacred music for you after these brief announcements.
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0: 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My name is Aubrey. This is the Wind Symphony of Concordia University, Chicago. It's To the Virgin Born.

0: Beside Still Waters, that was Everyone That Is Thirsty. 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
0: 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And share your story with us that way as well. We would love to talk with you. Music from Jeffrey Wirsch on the organ up now. This is All Hail the Power of Jesus' Name.

0: Lord God, we sing your praise, also known as the Te Deum and originally written by Martin Luther. 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

0: from the choir at Concordia University, St. Paul. 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
1: 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You can do this by celebrating their accomplishments, asking them how they're doing, and praying with them so they may carry out God's mission in your community with more energy and joy. lcms.org/national mission.
2: God's word is a lamp unto my feet and a light unto my path. It brings us hope and life. Hearing God's word daily is vital to the baptized life. Over 10 years ago, we began bringing you morning prayer each weekday. Shortly thereafter, we added evening prayer. You've expressed your appreciation and asked for more. You can now hear morning prayer 7 days a week at 7 a.m. and evening prayer Monday through Saturday at 5 p.m. with new sermons from faithful pastors of the LCMS. Morning prayer at 7 a.m. every day and evening prayer at 5 p.m. Monday through Saturday on KFUO.
3: 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From family and parenting topics to marriage and sexuality to a theology of the body and a discovery of Christian health and wellness. LCMS Life, Health, and Family are thankful for this partnership with KFUO. 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